0: Kay, Rebecca in Farmington, Michigan, SXM Satellite. Go right ahead.
1: Hi, Mr. Levin. I was just appalled by that caller, that fake Republican who called.
0: Yeah, he's phony.
1: I live in Farmington, Michigan. I just got my nails done, got in my car, and I walked next door to the nail shop. Okay. Mm-hmm. I could walk on the corner is a grocery store where they're giving away free Qurans on the counter.
0: Oh,
1: and to me, I was shocked. I'm not going to go there anymore. But when I just drive 20 minutes away from my home, there's Islamic flags. You feel like you are in a third world country.
0: Yeah, yeah.
1: They do the call of prayer. I can't believe somebody would vote for that man, knowing what I know. And I have a feeling he's going to win because I saw people protesting today in front of the Tesla dealership saying, cheat if you have to.
0: Cheat if you have to.

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0: technologies, taking us to a future of zero emissions. This week, I'm speaking with Dr. Ma Jun, former chief economist of the People's Bank of China, about the future of climate finance.
1: One other hot topic is AI data centers and how the demand for electricity is coming from these data centers. If AI data centers, you know, AI becomes the promised land that it is, they will come here. They will create a challenge for this region. It may not be an electricity supply challenge. It'll be the challenge of how to ensure that electricity supply is clean. Is there something you can do which is before this boom starts, before we see, either AI data centers getting powered by coal, is there a way to ensure that they remain clean? So it's a different type of transition challenge from the industrial sector. You don't need to convert something that is dirty into clean. You want to start to build something clean from this get-go.
2: Yeah, I think data centers are facing two types of challenge. One is it competes for energy against other users. For example, this electricity supply supposed to be for the normal civilian usage, households, manufacturing, buildings, and so on. Now you compete away, which will push up the power price, right? That has a social implication, which is negative for the community. That's one thing. And second challenge is that I see a lot of data centers are built with dirty energy, dirty new energy, which means that they couldn't find a clean energy to supply, and they have to build coal-fired power plants and also maybe burning natural gas. And simply because they say, hey, I'm the project owner and have no other choices, this is the most convenient one that I can deploy. I see this problem needs to be addressed at a higher level, not at a single, company level, because many of the renewable resources are not in the place where you build the data center. And it may be somewhere else. For example, recently we are looking at the one project which actually does what we call geographical arbitrage. Yeah, basically the data center in Singapore, it doesn't have enough power. Yeah, it doesn't have enough green power. So they find a place in the nearby island of Indonesia, and they build a large solar panel production facility to generate hydrogen, and they shipped hydrogen to Singapore to power the data center. And still the economic works because the power tariff is high enough in Singapore, and it's still cheaper and they become greener. But it requires coordination and requires import-export arrangement. So it's not a simple one company issue. It requires government-to-government geographical coordination.
1: Now, coming to one of your hats, which is the Hong Kong Green Finance Association, Hong Kong remains among the top financial centers in the world. Can you talk through the role that Hong Kong has played in green financing, especially in the last 10 years, and where does it go from here?
2: Yeah, Hong Kong started its journey towards building a green finance center, I think 2017-18, when the government began to issue its sovereign green bond. And I think Hong Kong remains the largest sovereign issuer in the green bond market in the world. And this sets a very good example, for the private sector in terms of how to identify, what is green, how to do the labeling, how to do the transparency, disclosure, and so on. And now Hong Kong offers a very sophisticated set of green financial products, including, syndicated loans and green bonds, sustainability bonds, and now insurance and equity services for all kinds of green activities, not just in Hong Kong, but the majority of the fundraisers actually coming from mainland China and ASEAN countries to use the Hong Kong green financial services. And going forward, I think the demand is going to be even stronger. China is now implementing its five-year plan, which requires 17% reduction of carbon intensity in the next 5 years. It would drive massive demand for transition. Hong Kong can be the offering of a lot of transition products. And ASEAN, I use this example of why ASEAN is going to be growing even faster than China in terms of green demand. Because Indonesia, you average have three babies per family, right? In China, have only 0.7. So in the future, you will see a massive growth of demand for virtually everything, right? For housing, for transportation, for energy, for water. All of these require to be green. And the green investments growth, I think, in ASEAN countries will be even faster. And that's why financing and China technology combined, I think, really can, you know, make a big difference there.
1: And maybe let's talk about one finance instrument that has been used, you know, for all sorts of activities, but increasingly for green activities. So panda bonds, for example, which are these Chinese yuan denominated bonds that are issued by entities outside mainland, but have investors from mainland. Now, they've been issued in places like the Philippines, Indonesia and Pakistan, but also in Europe, in Hungary and in Portugal. And some have been specifically, you know, the goal for them when they are announcing the bond issuance is toward green activities, sometimes buying the very green technologies from China for those purposes. How do you see the panda bond market evolving and whether that can help the transition in other parts of the world?
2: Yeah, I think it's developing very fast. Back a little more than a year ago, I was beginning to write about the panda bond market to play a bigger role in transition, you know, green transition for the global south. Now I see very rapid growth of this take up. In fact, in the last 8 months, the issuance of panda bonds in the mainland market is about 200 billion RMB. And similarly, we have a RMB denominated market, which is offshore RMB market in Hong Kong. It's called Dinson bond market, and saw something like 1 trillion RMB issuance. And this means that the RMB funding is cheap enough to attract a lot of issuers relative to US dollar funding, right? More recently, I think it's the Pakistani issuance of a panda bond in China, which was issued at a coupon rate of 2.5%. You cannot imagine that in any other markets. Of course, it was a guarantee from AIB and ADB. But even with that, I think it substantially reduced the cost, total cost of financing for the green activities in Pakistan. And that many others are lining up to do that. Also, recently, there was issuance from Suzano, which is a company in Brazil that tapped into the Chinese green panda bond market. And there are many more in the Hong Kong Dinson bond market. So it's a matter of a promotion because the platform is there, the chief funding cost is there, liquidity is there. It's not everybody knows it. In fact, when I was in Central Asia, just a couple of weeks ago, I was talking to three banks in Kyrgyz Republic. None of them knew that China had the panda bond market and Hong Kong has a Dinson bond market, you know, which offers a much cheaper funding cost than otherwise. They all showed interest immediately in this you know, potential fundraising opportunity for them. So I think we need to do more. In fact, you know, BNEF can be the good distributor of this message to potential issuers.
1: Yeah, we've also seen some countries actually change their sovereign bond issuances from being dollar denominated to yuan denominated because of the rising trade relationships they have. So Kenya has done it. Ethiopia is looking to do it. There's clearly a demand for more yuan denominated debt. When we come to that, let's then talk about the tensions that are rising as a result. The global bond market has been a dollar-dominated one, and now the yuan is offering these options for many countries to try and get lower financing costs, which is especially at this time of higher cost of living, but also really squeezed government finances is something that they're tapping into. How do you manage to ensure that the tensions that are rising don't derail the transition? So take Europe, for example. You know, Europe has created a carbon border adjustment mechanism that is creating tensions between Europe and China, but also Europe and India. You know, what are ways in which finance can try and help manage around what are geopolitical tensions that are going to perhaps keep rising?
2: Yeah, some of the tensions you mentioned are geopolitical in nature. Others are basically trade frictions. For example, you know, a lot of EU actions are trade related because they're fearing, you know, China taking over their jobs and China become too competitive in certain markets and so on. But some of the tensions, especially on the US side, is more geopolitics, right? Now restricting access to all these high-tech products and, you know, other technologies. But I think in the global south in general, we don't have that much of a concern. You know, China versus ASEAN country, China with Latin America, China with African country, the trade is still largely free. And largely because we are quite complementary to each other in terms of economic structure. Most of the stuff that China produces, they don't produce, and they need our stuff, right? Of course, China would like to invest more in these developing countries and relocating part of supply chain, whether it's EV or its other manufacturing processes, so that we can not only lower the cost because they're producing locally and also creating jobs and building skills and building a long-lasting, you know, mutually benefiting relationship between China and the global south. I think overall this is doing well. But there's a way for China to enter the U.S. and the European market by relocating production to some emerging market developing countries. For example, I was in Morocco recently, and there are industrial parks there. They welcome Chinese companies to invest in the industrial park. As long as you have enough of local contents developed in Morocco, then you can sell to Europe legally, right? It's not just illegally bypassing regulation. It's a legal pathway towards the European market. But that requires a lot of, you know, cooperation, engineering, and the legal advice, and the structuring, you know, of these transactions.
1: Is there anything on the finance sector that can help this transition happen? So, for example, you mentioned Morocco, but also Brazil is another place where Chinese companies are relocating some of their manufacturing. BYD opened a plant recently. Is there anything that finance can help make these moves for Chinese companies easier in emerging markets?
2: Finance plays a bigger role for mid-sized companies to drive their actions. For the very large company, they don't worry about finance because they are very strong in terms of internal financing capability, and the banks are looking for them, begging them, you know, to borrow money. But in the mid-market, you know, a lot of companies which are not capable of investing in a big project entirely by its internal resource, then it relies on external financing. That's why these financing sources, whether it's a multinational development bank, a sovereign wealth company, or a large commercial bank, they can drive the company's relocation or production and helping them to structure a transaction which is suitable for them to enter into, you know, multiple markets.
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9: A sovereign rating upgrade and a stabilizing currency has helped boost Kenya's image as a place to invest. And Kenya's government is keen to get the message out.
10: Located at the heart of Africa, Kenya is an established and mature democracy with over $50 trillion in global market access and trade corridors connecting economies and people. Kenya offers scale, stability, and speed for global capital.
9: 2 years after deadly protests weighed on investor sentiments, the markets have bounced back. Kenya's all-share index has more than tripled in dollar terms since the start of 2024, making it the third best performer in the world. On this week's Next Africa podcast, we'll take a look at why investors are coming back to Kenya, the sectors to watch, and the challenges the country might still need to navigate. I'm Tiwa Adebayo, and this is the Next Africa podcast, bringing you one story each week from the continent, driving the future of global growth with the context only Bloomberg can provide. I'm stepping into the hosting seat this week while Jennifer's away, and joining me for a special episode are two experts in the Kenyan investment market. We've got Joel Correa, Head of Business Development, Retail and Private Wealth at Old Mutual Investment Group in Nairobi, and also Winnie Koech, Head of Wealth and Investment at Stanbic Bank in Kenya. So thank you both so much for joining us this week. Let's start out with the mood among investors in Kenya right now. It's an exciting time for the continent of Africa and Kenya itself. What are the vibes at the moment?
11: The mood in Kenya is quite positive, I would say. First, we've had one of the strongest currency run throughout the year. Actually, it hasn't changed much from the beginning of the year. We've been at 129 against the dollar, and it's been able to maintain that position for quite a strong position, which is quite good, actually, for investments, because currency risk is normally one of the biggest risks investors would look at. The other thing about Kenya is we are quite a peaceful country. Despite sometimes the noise that we see on social media and all that, trust me, Kenya is quite a peaceful country. And that is what we are seeing, that you're able to do your business, you know, any interruptions and all that. And Kenyans are social media, they're on internet all over. So there is quite some huge awareness about what's happening locally and both globally on what is now the talk of town in terms of investments. Then one notable thing to notice, Kenya is one of the critical economies as an entry point for multinationals, even into Africa. Yeah, because of our international airport, we have the entry point at the port, quite a strong Mombasa port. So most of the multinationals actually look to enter Africa through Kenya. So yes, that puts Kenya at quite a critical economy, both locally in Africa and regionally.
12: If you look at Nairobi, it's become a very good entry point. If you're looking to do business in Dubai, it's just under three hours, 40 minutes. We've seen many companies preferring to hold a rep office in Nairobi to connect them to the rest of Africa. If you've got businesses in DRC, it makes sense.

0: to connect via Nairobi. It does help as well that the policy here is very investor and foreigner friendly. We allow a lot of our foreigners to come and invest in our country. So it's giving us an edge. You must have seen in the financial, even in the financial sector, there's a scramble for East Africa as the next frontier. You've seen South African banks come here, acquire other banks here, because there's a lot of potential for the East African market. And Kenya is leading in that. The Kenyan population is getting younger, healthier, more educated. So that is giving us an edge from a workforce. If you are a company from the US trying to set up in Africa, we've seen them trying Nairobi because of the availability of the workforce. We have the facilities here. Talking about Westlands, where I am, there's a big five-star hotel here opened 2 years ago, JW Marriott. Quite a big, expansive facility that allows for large-scale conferences that would be held in New York or Singapore, can now be held from Nairobi.
1: Joel, I do want to also pick up on that point around foreigners putting their money into Kenya, because one thing that is crucial, as we see with many African economies, is the strength of the diaspora specifically. And I've seen some advice that the Diaspora Authority of Kenya has put out trying to entice their residents abroad to invest back into the country. Do you think those efforts are working? Are you seeing expats perhaps choosing to put their money back into Kenya?
2: See, well, that's quite a good question. And when you look at the diaspora remittances to Kenya, it's been the highest ever. Like in 2025, actually, we had 650 billion Kenya shillings diaspora remittances, and this year that's even gone up. And what is happening basically is the information is spreading. So far, there is trust now. Kenyans in diaspora cannot trust that we have structured investment vehicles that they can trust. They can see how it's performing, even wherever they are. And so it gives them the confidence that when they are sending money home, it actually goes to a particular place that is safe and secure. And when they come back, they can actually see something that has happened. The infrastructure now in Kenya is quite good. It only takes you less than 15 minutes, pretty much like 10 minutes from the airport to Westlands or even to Upper Hill. So it makes it easy now to even fly in and even fly out and do your business within the same day in Kenya and go back. So those structures that have been put in place gives the confidence.
1: So we've been talking a lot about the benefits of investing in Kenya, but I do want to ask you both about some of the challenges. Of course, we are some years on now from the infamous Westgate Mall attack, but there has also been some unrest in recent months. And I just wanted to ask, how does that affect investor sentiment, particularly with regards to your clients? Are you seeing any hesitance to get involved in the market?
2: What you're seeing basically is the mood as we approach elections, basically, and people are a bit vocal on they want to be heard. But in terms of real security threats, we've not really witnessed serious security issues. The government has really been very keen on putting measures in place to make sure that situations are always arrested before it escalates. So yes, that still gives us the confidence, and you can see a reflection in the currency stability and also the performance of the Nairobi Securities Exchange, basically.
1: And Winnie, I wonder what you're hearing from clients and people you talk to in the region. Is there a feeling that perhaps the security situation might be a challenge? And what are people doing to get over that?
0: The investors we're speaking to are really confident in the country and how the security is being managed. From the people we are speaking to, there's less of a fear. There's more of a confidence in the market. And it does, yes, while security is a main agenda for any investor in the world, it does not rank as a big of an issue here. And there's confidence and comfort in terms of the country and how things have been run in the past and how things have been handled going forward.
1: I want to talk to you both a bit now about the sectors that are the most exciting. Joel, I've been reading some of your work and you've referred to this phenomenon of FOMO when it comes to investing in Kenya, the fear of missing out. So where is the sector at the moment that everybody's got FOMO with regards to?
2: FOMO is now getting into investment space where you're fearing of missing out in the next big opportunity. And unfortunately, that's the worst thing you can do in investments, because everyone has different circumstances, right, from your background and all that. I was giving an example of two good friends where their backgrounds are totally different. One is a firstborn in a family of seven and being the sole breadwinner, while the close friend is the last born in a family of three. All their siblings are working, the parents are still working. So you realize these two might be earning the same income, but basically in terms of disposable income and liquidity, they are totally different worlds. So never make decisions based on what your friends are doing. And since you've asked me what are the things that are really coming up and coming up so openly now, is we have the unit trusts in Kenya now, which is really trending. Unit trust is one of the things that has gained momentum, but Kenyans need to understand that unit trust is the umbrella body of pooled funds where many customers bring money together and they give you better returns than what you would get if you are to put the same money as an individual. Basically, it's the concept of opportunity of scale, where the more money, the more bargaining power. So we have the equity funds that are also gaining popularity in Kenya. The NSE Stock Exchange has done quite well. Then we have balanced fund and we have fixed income funds. But we also have now real estate. It is a slight shift from the traditional real estate that we know. There is now a huge opportunity that is coming up on single small units, like the studios. The generation that is coming up now, we call them the Gen Zs, are not really keen on buying plots of land or land in the outskirts for speculation and all that. Then they are more interested in something that generates return. And that is now what has given a rise in the low-cost units, single units within Upper Hill, Westlands and all that. And they're really generating good returns because they can give it out as furnished units, make returns, or they can actually live in it. Nairobi Securities Exchange has also done quite well. Past 2 years, it's done pretty much well. It's been consistent on performance.
1: Winnie, I think we'd be remiss not to touch upon the investment opportunity that everyone is talking about in Africa at the moment, and that is, of course, the Dangote refinery. And I'm noting that Dangote Group has offered East African countries a 30% equity stake in the giant refinery that he's planned for the region. We've heard the Kenyan president talking about this as well as his top economic advisor, and it's thought that Kenya's 10% stake would be worth about $500 million. How do you assess that opportunity, and are investors in Kenya excited about this?
0: Absolutely, Tiwa, absolutely. If you look at the Nairobi Securities Exchange, it's been the best performing, among the best performing globally in the last few years. Access to the securities has been tremendously increased, to the extent that access in terms of not the person who has $50 million only, but even the person who has $1,000 can access, or $100 today can access our exchange. So I believe the inclusion that has been done by the Nairobi Securities Exchange is exciting, to the extent that today you can fractionalize a large investment like a Dangote IPO to a smaller trader, which is a possibility in Kenya today, is more exciting for me, more than even the larger investment. The fact that anybody can participate is very, very crucial, and I can see the market being excited.
1: Thank you both so much for joining me. That's Joel Currier, Head of Business Development, Retail and Private Wealth at Old Mutual Investment Group in Nairobi, and of course Winnie Koech, Head of Wealth and Investment at Stanbic Bank Kenya. You can read about investing in Kenya on Bloomberg Now.
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11: From Bloomberg World's headquarters in New York, I'm Doug Krisner. Let's update top stories. We'll look at market action for you as well, beginning with the semiconductor complex. We got the chip stocks rallying in South Korea. SK Hynix shares up more than 4%. Shares in Samsung up by about 2.5% today. This follows a rally in chip stocks in the States that occurred after Intel CEO Lip-Bu Tan said the shortage of memory chips could worsen next year. Curiously, we had Intel shares up by more than 7.5%, and Micron, which is the largest U.S. maker of memory chips, up 5.5%. Now, at the same time, NVIDIA CEO Jensen Huang said his company is expecting to sell twice as many chips in the coming year. Obviously, that would be fueled by the build-out of AI across a number of industries. NVIDIA shares were up 2.5% today. So the mood in the States was optimistic. Yes, the drop in crude oil suggested that inflation may be temporarily. You can talk about the relief that the market may have been feeling. But there was also the second day story on the Fed rate hike and the conversation around Chair Kevin Warsh's improved credibility on bringing inflation down to target. We had market implied expectations now showing at least one more rate cut this year, maybe two more in 2027. Curiously, we had in the bond market yields coming in across the curve, snapping an eight-day streak of higher yields. In New York trading, the 10-year was down 9 basis points to 4.93%. We're holding at that level now in Tokyo trading. But a lot of the movement in the bond market seemed to be tied to oil prices moving lower for a second straight session. The market is expecting Saudi Arabia to soon restore some oil flows through its damaged east-west pipeline. At the moment, WTI is just under $101 a barrel. In Tokyo, the Nikkei rising 0.7%. In Hong Kong, Hang Seng is up 0.7%. And I mentioned the rally that we have in Seoul. The Kospi is up 2% at the moment. Although on the Chinese mainland, CSI 300 up just 0.6%. Global news, 24 hours a day. 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

0: How often do you think about dividend investing, and in particular, dividend growth investing? Dividends are one of the oldest and most highly regarded forms of equity investing, but in an era of mega cap growth, should you be chasing dividends or buying growth? David Bahnsen is the author of a new book, Profit from the Profit: The Past, Present, and Future of Dividend Growth Investing. He's also the founder and chief investment officer of the Bahnsen Group, managing over $10 billion. So David, let's start with the title of the book, Profit from the Profit. Explain the difference between profiting from a company's underlying economic activity versus merely profiting from a change in stock price.
1: Well, my view, Barry, is that all investing comes down at some form or another to the underlying profits of what is being invested in. And you could say, well, what about pre-profit companies, pre-revenue, venture capital? All of those things still are being invested in out of some outlook on future profitability. And to the extent you want something that's more liquid and a little more stable and diversified, the types of things that usually are found in public markets, then you're dealing with underlying profits and some sort of discounting of those future profits into a present valuation. And what I'm suggesting here in the prepositional phrase, the out of profit, from the profit, is I'm saying, let's take those profits that we own the company for, and let's allow the individual investor to participate in those profits in the way that throughout history they often did, which is the receipt of a dividend.
0: Let's dive into that philosophy, which you describe as really a philosophy of ownership rather than simply an investment strategy or even a tactic. Explain the foundation of thinking of your ownership of a stock as owning a company.
1: I believe it's an underlying business that has a market strategy, that has a management team, right? It's a real company. Every company we own is effectively a lemonade stand. And there's different levels of complexity and all of those things. And it's goods or services or both. But at the end of the day, it's a business. And one of the problems with the success of index investing is we do start to think something that isn't true, that we made our money from the market. But there's only value being created when there are underlying businesses that are adding value and that there are customers of businesses that are buying goods and services that meet the needs of humanity.
0: You've discussed in the book the difference between endogenous and exogenous returns. Dive into that a little bit and explain what those differences are and what it means to an investor, not a speculator.
1: Well, essentially, we're just talking about the difference between trying to get your return from factors that are external, that are outside of your control, that are outside the underlying reality of the business. So in this particular case, how other investors are going to respond. I think the PE ratio is going to get bid up because this stock is going to be popular. That would be an example of an exogenous factor, and I think it is by far the most prevalent way of thinking about investing. But when you're talking about stuff that is within the business, that the my return is going to come from the performance of the company, then that's endogenous, and it is an entirely different mentality and approach. I think that the implicit mentality or objective of many investors today is that they're betting on what others are going to do as opposed to betting on how a company is going to perform.
0: This book, Profit from the Profit, is a follow-up to your 2019 book, The Case for Dividend Growth. What has changed either in the economy, the markets, or your own thinking that made an update of the book necessary?
1: I think that you had basically the S&P nearly triple in 7 years, which is crazy, by the way, crazy to think about. But we had a bit of a dip in 2018, and so there's a little bit of convenient timing here. The S&P, I think, was down 5% in 2018 from the combo of a little bit of Fed tightening and President Trump's trade war then. And then it rallied huge at the very beginning of 2019. We had a hiccup in COVID, but then really that only lasted about a month and ended up having a very robust period. There was one bad year. It's really the only bad year we've had since the financial crisis in 2022. But then NVIDIA, three 100% years in a row, you just have had a massive rally. So it's worth saying, hey, David, was your thesis from 7 years ago, is it becoming antiquated? And you look at it and say, well, actually, Barry, I don't want to jinx myself for 2026, but when dividend growth was up 5% in 2022 and the S&P was down 18, and dividend growth did fine in the 3 years in between, not as much as the NVIDIA stuff, but still did fine. And now a year like this year where dividend growth is beating the market by 400, 500 basis points, I think you're going to end up with a five-year number that's better than the market, but that's because of that first 2022 year. This story to me is very probable for the next 3, 5, 7 years. At a 23 times entry multiple on the S&P, earnings growth is great, but unless you think you're going to get a 29x, if you're going to actually have to fight against multiple contraction for the next few years, the math of the index return is what it is. I'm not being bullish or bearish here. I'm just being a mathematician. It's going to be very hard for the S&P to deliver continued 15% returns.
0: So typically, dividend paying stocks are often concentrated in mature sectors, financial, energy, utilities, staples, things like that. How do you prevent a dividend growth portfolio from being an unintended either sector bet or value factor bet?
1: Well, the value factor bet is harder to avoid than the sector side. For us, it is true that we've always been very limited in our exposure to consumer discretionary because the consumer discretionary names, by definition, it's hard to pay a sustainable dividend when you're depending on 16-year-old girls liking your clothes at the mall. It's a very discretionary sector.
0: A little bit fickle. Yeah,
1: exactly. But there's actually a lot of durability. And all of the cool kids from the 90s are now dividend growers today. You know, your Qualcomms and Ciscos and even Microsoft, it looks like a low yield because the stock price has gone up so much. Mm-hmm. But after George W. Bush's second tax cut changed the tax rate on dividends, Microsoft all of a sudden became a great dividend payer.
0: Let me throw an interesting curveball at you. One of the most interesting companies that does not pay a dividend has been Berkshire Hathaway. They've created enormous value without ever paying a dividend. They occasionally, when the stock gets quote unquote cheap, they'll do some buybacks, and they're sitting on this massive, what is it, $300 billion cash pile. How do you distinguish between a company that should retain its earnings so it can make those opportunistic acquisitions versus one that really should be paying its shareholders some form of dividend?
1: You know what's fascinating, Barry, is that Berkshire Hathaway is the company that proves my point. They are not a company. They are a holding company. And what do they hold? A whole bunch of companies that pay dividends to them. There are companies out there that are operating companies that also have not been dividend growers that have been very successful. But I would argue that I could find 100 examples of ones that didn't return capital to shareholders and set money on fire for every one I could find that proved to be a better steward of that capital. In the appendix of the book, I talk about the comparison of Viacom. And now that Sumner Redstone's no longer with us, I make him the foil because the amount of money these people set on fire over the years, they wouldn't pay a sustainable dividend. A lot of their competitors did, and then they just did these media M&A orgies, and all of them were capital destructive. That, to me, is much more common than a company that, by not paying a dividend, is creating more value.
0: Berkshire, as the exception that proves the point, raises an interesting question. Do dividends and continually paid and actually increased dividends, does that impose a discipline on management? And how could you distinguish when having to meet the dividend is a positive thing versus when it might discourage investment or innovation or intelligent risk taking?
1: Barry, that's a trade-off that exists, right? There is a sense in which a opportunity might get missed because the faithfulness to the dividend causes someone not to pursue a risk that might have ended up paying out. What I would suggest is that's a risk worth taking for most investors. Now, there's been plenty of good and healthy M&A. Exxon's deal with Pioneer, Chevron's deal with Hess, Exxon's deal with Mobil. They didn't cut the dividend during COVID, for God's sake, when oil was negative. They didn't cut the dividend during Valdez, during the financial crisis. Having the social contract where your cash flow, your payout ratio, your balance sheet enable you to sustain it doesn't mean you can't do M&A, but it should mean you can't do reckless M&A.
0: I saved my favorite question for last. You argue dividend growth allows investors to benefit from volatility rather than merely having to endure it. Explain what you mean by that. What's the philosophy behind benefiting from volatility?
1: So and when we say endure volatility, an S&P investor who is an accumulator, not a withdrawer, does not suffer from the volatility. And ultimately, the premium return they get is a trade-off to the volatility that they're expected to deal with. You assume volatility is a given. It's going to happen. So there is therefore no way to escape the fact that you are mathematically benefiting because you are already compounding. Your return goes where it goes, and then you're getting more than next year, the next year. Now you're getting more purchases of the thing that is compounding. And that leverage over time is monumental. And it ought to excite people that are 30, 40, 45 years old accumulating long term, because you can say to yourself, every time the market's down, I am buying more shares of the things that are in the future going to be creating cash flow for me.
0: So to wrap up, if you're interested in dividend growth investing, if you'd like to try and generate market equaling portfolios with less volatility and a higher wealth creation, check out the new book, Profit from the Profit, The Past, Present, and Future of Dividend Growth Investing by David Bahnsen. I'm Barry Ritholtz. 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

0: problem with universal basic income. And the reason for this has to do with this concept of thumos. So megalothumia comes from this Greek word thumos, which is spiritedness or pride, that in addition to material needs, human beings want to be recognized for their basic human dignity. And quite frankly, a lot of our dignity comes from the work we do. The fact that you are paid to do a job means that somebody in society thinks that what you do is valuable enough to give you, you know, money for it. And I think that that's why this vision of a society where everybody is just, you know, selling trinkets on Etsy, but not really, you know, doing the kind of work that we're used to doing, is not going to make people happy, because it doesn't give them a sense of pride and accomplishment. You know, that it's, you could spend your whole life playing video games. And I think part of the reason that you got this manosphere that is so, you know, restless is that's what they do. You know, they're online all the time. They have all these fantasies about being, you know, superheroes, but in real life, they kind of know that, you know, there's this basic emptiness there. And I think that that lack of work that gives you dignity that ordinary people can feel is one of the things that may be destroyed by AI, because it's so capable of substituting for that kind of human labor. And I think that's really one of the big dangers, because either people will be perpetually lonely and unhappy, or they will rebel against that, and you'll have a lot of political turmoil.
1: There's so many different things sort of working against, quote, liberalism, etc. And there are people arguing for it, right? Like, there's communities of people online who, like, try to, like, argue about these things and argue we should be building things and appreciate markets and appreciate prosperity. But it's all a little hollow. It doesn't seem like really fully scratch that itch. Like, we can get there intellectually. Okay, these are good things. But it doesn't supply that sort of, like, spiritedness, etc. Is anyone out there have conceptions of, like, what a positive vision for liberalism or counter illiberalism looks like, other than, no, look, GDP goes up. Look, actually, things haven't been getting worse. Actually, despite what you see online, real wages generally have been rising. These arguments may or may not be true, but they certainly don't seem to, like, satisfy many people. They don't excite people. It's not something that you really get behind enthusiastically. Do you see anyone or any path of, like, oh, this is, like, what a reinvigorated vision looks like?
0: Well, there are some possible futures where you actually do face real threats, where the society really does have to mobilize. I think we felt something like that in the 1930s with the Depression, and then, you know, fighting World War II, and that was very inspiring to many people. It was also very devastating.
1: Yeah.
0: And the question is, can you recreate that sense of national purpose without having a war, pandemic, or revolution? And I think you can. I think that there are a lot of projects out there in the world that could be the source of a greater sense of common purpose. One of the themes in the book is indeed the fact that we don't build anything anymore. Mm-hmm. You know, I live in California. We were promised high-speed rail. They allocated money for it in the mid-1990s, and we have like 10 miles of track, you know, in the Central Valley where nobody lives. And I think that you could actually recreate some of that sense of purpose if you could get back to actually having projects that are big and visible. That's part of what the Chinese government has been doing. You know, they are really good at building infrastructure. They built these incredible bridges over gorges in the middle of the interior of China, but it actually adds to the sense that the society is moving forward and it's accomplished something. Plus which, I'd like to be able to get from LA to San Francisco in
1: yeah.
0: 3 hours. You know, it would be pretty convenient if you could do that.
2: As soon as you brought up America's lack of high-speed rail, I knew my next question was going to be about China. But talk to us a little bit more about China, because if we think that liberal democracy has won in some way, it's the inevitable outcome of human evolution, people can still point to China and say, well, that's not a liberal democracy, that is something else. And it seems to be reasonably successful at this moment in time, at least when judging by infrastructure projects like high-speed rail.
0: Yeah. Well, you know, I've been saying this for several decades, that the only alternative society that is not a liberal democracy, that looks like a plausible competitor, is China, because they are able to stay at the frontier of technology. They've maintained social stability, and they certainly have great GDP growth numbers. So the question is that going to be a sustainable model going forward? And I don't think the answer is fully in. I mean, right now, the U.S. versus China, I mean, we don't look so good. You know, I think very few people around the world are saying, well, we want to be polarized and angry and, you know, at each other's throats all the time. And we, you know, they look at China and they do see, you know, the modern cities and infrastructure that's come up virtually overnight. I think, however, it is a little bit premature to declare that they've won that contest, because there are some big problems, both in the economic model and in the political model. As far as the economic, I think Xi Jinping actually made a big mistake after he came to power, because instead of investing in the interior of China, in social services, in pensions and so forth, he decided to double down on this export-led growth, this time driven by high tech. And it's destroying the manufacturing base of every other society in the world. You know, that happened to the United States in the early 2000s. The Europeans may lose their auto industry, you know, as a result of Chinese EVs. And it's producing a big, big backlash. And the rest of the economy actually is not doing well. They have this big property bust, and they're still not out of it. The amount of unemployment for Chinese young people is really pretty dramatic. And it's just going to get worse as they introduce AI into their economy. So we'll have to see. The political model has done better than I would have expected. You know, the idea is, as you get richer, better educated, you're not content simply to be, you know, a passive subject. You actually want to participate. You want to be able to express your opinion. And you can't do that in China. And I think that there still may come a point where that unhappiness is going to come out expressed politically. It's a very effective dictatorship that right now can squash any signs of discontent. But, you know, that may not be the case forever.
1: More to come from our conversation with Stanford professor Francis Fukuyama. 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
17: The turnaround is far from complete, and it's basically a much more challenging turnaround than the market expects, because there are big challenges at Boeing, and including ramping up production. I mean, Airbus has struggled with ramping up production of its rival A320 jets. I mean, they've been talking, having to push the deadline on when they would get to rate 75 multiple times. And so for Boeing, ramping up to 47 a month has been something of a challenge. And so for investors who were expecting them to sort of go from 47 to 52 to 63, that's been something that's been a bit of a jolt for them.
6: So how did we get here? I mean, isn't this something where the CEO kind of manages expectations during earnings calls? I mean, there was an air show not so long ago where, again, he and Boeing executives can kind of give investors a sense of what is coming, that people are surprised now with this more subdued outlook.
17: They are surprised by this now, and that's because the company had previously sort of talked about how they were going to get to 47 and then they were going to get to 52, and they sort of didn't really talk about the challenges there. And so Kelly Ortberg talked about how wings were a pacing item and how they were struggling to produce enough wings for the aircraft.
18: Wings, and that's important.
17: That is, and you can't really build a plane without those wings. And so for Boeing, this is a challenge in terms of just getting planes out the door. And that also has a effect on their financials.
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26: I remember how shocked everyone was back in May when we learned NASCAR champion Kyle Busch died suddenly at age 41. His cause of death was complications of pneumonia that progressed to sepsis. Now, that's a term you may have heard before but not fully understand. Sepsis is the body's overwhelming response to an infection. I once heard someone describe it quite well as a small kitchen fire that sets off the sprinklers throughout the whole building. The response spreads far beyond the original problem. Blood pressure can crash, organs begin to fail. You can remember the warning signs with the acronym TIME. T for temperature that is too high or too low, I for signs of infection, M for mental changes like new confusion, and E is for extremely ill, severe pain, trouble breathing. Don't wait then, get to an emergency room. I'm Dr. Sanjay Gupta, helping you live a better life.
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3: Okay, Anthony, we're going to have to leave it there, but thank you for those updates as always. Now, a quick look before we head to the break. Our risk assets are sitting, of course, equity futures in the United States still moderating action when it comes to S&P and NASDAQ. Dow Jones also the same thing, while Euro Stoxx 50 futures pointing to a negative start in Europe later. But coming up, we will talk to Hao Wei Fook, Chief Investment Officer at DBS. This is Bloomberg.
4: Influential conversations from Bloomberg Television. Here's Guy Johnson.
5: Back to the Fed, Jay Foley, head of FX strategy at Rabobank, joining me around the table. For a guy that doesn't want to give forward guidance, that doesn't want to kind of guide the market, he was pretty clear yesterday, I thought. We are not restrictive. In fact, we're accommodative. Look out the window. There's inflation. We need to deal with that. The economy's probably running a little bit too hot. I thought he was remarkably clear. In 29 minutes, he did a lot.
6: He did, but he had no choice. Because if you go back a couple of FOMC meetings ago, he didn't give the market the message that they wanted. The Treasury market didn't like it. The dollar didn't like it. And so, you know, if we go forward then to the end of August and we go to his speech in Jackson Hole, he was remarkably clear. Again, for a man who doesn't like to give forward guidance, he gave quite a lot. And the market's like that. And again, today, I think he knew he had to buy his credibility. He had to establish the credibility of him as Fed governor. And he had to give a hawkish message. If he hadn't done that, it could...
7: Black and Abdallah.
8: Top 10, here we go.
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8: That's what we do. We rank
9: Shots
8: quarterbacks.
9: Fired. 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
3: Good morning. This is Horizons Middle East and Africa. Our top stories this morning. BOJ hikes again. Japan's central bank raises rates at the fastest pace since 1990 as inflation persists. Attention now turns to Governor Ueda for signals on the pace of further tightening. Supply concerns ease. Oil falls for a third day as Saudi flows improve. Traders turn to next week's Gulf talks as Trump weighs his next move on Tehran. And Washington is set to be delaying new tariffs over excess manufacturing capacity. This is ahead of next week's planned summit between Presidents Trump and Xi. It's just gone 8:30 a.m. across the Emirates. I'm Abir Abu Omar in Dubai. Almost weekend, and S&P futures are now turning a little bit higher than earlier in the session, 0.1% higher. Nowhere near what the S&P did yesterday, of course. Over a 1% gain, snapping three sessions of losses. NASDAQ 100, the gauge for a lot of the technology.

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4: Good morning, everyone. Paul Sweeney, Tom Keene, Michael Barr, Alexis Christophorus. What an interesting Friday. Huge arc of international relations, economics, finance, and investment. In a moment, Torsten Slack will join us from Apollo Global Management. Of course, legendary Deutsche Bank and the arc of the European continent. Eight ways to go with him. I'm going to go to this huge, roaring economy, as Chris Lowe at FHN called it the other day. We're all sorts to talk about. Where's Gura? Gura, Ruffini and Gura.
5: Well, they're going big this weekend.
4: I think they may change the show. Bloomberg this weekend, it may be Ruffini and Gura.
5: Could be.
4: Is the show.
5: And they've got some monster guests coming up on
4: Howard Marks, I know they're talking to, and I believe the leadership at Citigroup as well. Look for that Sunday, a very special event for Bloomberg this weekend. Red and green on the screen right now, the VIX 15.43. Bloomberg Surveillance this morning, brought to you by IBKR. 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
6: Thanks a lot, Tom. We've got tech stocks driving some early gains on Wall Street as lower oil prices help to lift broader sentiment. Let's get right to it. S&P futures up about 2.5 points. We've got Dow futures down by 75, but NASDAQ futures are up 86, or about 0.33%. Brent crude easing by about 1.5% at $103.32 a barrel. WTI crude $101.30 a barrel, down 0.5%. In the currency markets, the yen extending its drop against the dollar after the Bank of Japan raised its benchmark interest rate and gave mixed signals about future rate hikes. We've got the Japanese yen at 157.80 against the U.S. dollar. Software stocks on the rebound thanks to strong earnings and a pause in AI development. In fact, software stocks are now outperforming chip makers, at least in the second half of the year. Shares of StubHub gaining 4.5%. Citi upgraded to buy from neutral, citing robust third quarter trends. And shares of companies tied to crypto are higher this morning, in lockstep with Bitcoin, the sector getting a boost after the SEC cleared the path for trading venues to offer tokenized stocks a day after the Clarity Act died in the Senate. We've got Bitcoin at $77,960. That's a Bloomberg Business Flash, Tom and Paul.
4: Alexis, thanks so much. Torsten Slack, Apollo, joins us now. We got a three-hour conversation, Torsten. Graham in here.
8: I'm ready.
4: And to me, the absolutely shock, unusual thing is this boom nominal GDP economy. And in the Fed meeting, pretty much everyone at the Fed says it's just going to keep on going and we're not going to see any decline in real GDP. That's not in the textbooks I studied.
8: No, it is really unusual, but that's because we have two very important tailwinds. We have, of course, the AI spending boom. GDP normally grows at 2, and now 1 percentage point of growth is coming because of the AI spending boom, not only on data centers and energy, but also spending on tokens. Remember, that also goes into GDP, spending on tools for consumers, spending on tools for corporates. All that spending combined with the wealth effect also coming out of high stock prices is all very, very important for growth at the moment. And combining that with the one big beautiful bill, which the CBO says will add about 0.9% to GDP. We have some really, really important non-sensitive to interest rate tailwinds. And these tailwinds are really the critical reason why the economy continues to do so well.
4: Are you modeling out a continued 5% nominal GDP, which clearly within Barry Eichengreen's financialization benefits the haves?
8: Absolutely. We expect still growth to be strong. And what's really unique, as you also just spoke about a minute ago, is that when interest rates are high, it hurts the interest rate sensitive parts of the economy, which is housing and autos. So those two sectors are really not doing well, with home builders at very low levels at the moment. And of course, also the auto sector not doing well either, because people signing leases have to pay more because interest rates are higher. Mortgage rates during the pandemic were 2.7. Now mortgage rates are basically 7. It has become very expensive to buy a house. It's become very expensive to buy a car. Those sectors are not doing well, but those sectors are relatively small compared to the tailwind from the AI boom and the tailwind also from the one big beautiful bill. So one sentence that's very important here is that this AI thing better work out, because we still need some very significant tailwinds coming from AI, because it is a very critical reason why the economy does so well.
5: Tom, you know I love to drive up and down the Jersey Shore on my Vespa, and I always see these thousands, tens of thousands of homes, usually on the bays, the river, $2 million homes. They got a $1 million boat behind them. I'm like, who are these people? And I've come to find they're small business owners. And you quote in one of your most recent notes, Torsten, from the new book, The Everywhere Millionaire, it shows that 400 wealthiest Americans on the annual Forbes list, they hold about $4 trillion in combined wealth. Pretty impressive. While the far larger group of private business owners with at least $10 million in net worth, they hold, get this, $46.7 trillion of worth. That is the American economy, isn't
8: yeah,
5: it?
8: Yeah, this is really innovative work by two professors, Owen Sedar at Princeton and Eric Swick at Chicago. And what they did was they look at de-identified IRS records and ask, who are the millionaires in the U.S.? Because there is this general impression, oh, this is tech, this is Wall Street, that's where all the money is.
5: Nope.
8: But when you actually look at small business owners across the country, that's where people with 10 plus million, the vast majority, are living. These are people who own restaurants locally across the country, people who own hardware stores, people who own car dealerships. This is actually a very, very substantial amount of wealth in these parts of the country, exactly where those business owners are located. So exactly to your point, it is indeed very important work that they have done, right, to exactly look at where is the wealth. And that becomes important, right, from a consumer's perspective, namely, where is it also consumption is taking place?
4: Across America today, good morning in the evening of Europe, good morning in the very far evening of the Pacific Rim. Torsten Slack with us, Apollo Global Management. Torsten, I want you to speak to the moment at hand, this worry, that worry, that worry. I'm going to suggest institutions, maybe you've missed it, or retails, just fear of missing out and on board. What's the measurement of fear of missing out right now in the institutional community?
8: Well, I think that the AI story has been driving so much, not only in the GDP that we just talked about, but the AI story has also driven so much of returns in the S&P 500 over the last 5 years. So that means if I have my 60-40 portfolio, my equities are basically 10 biggest stocks, make up 40% of the S&P 500. That's basically one factor, namely AI. If I now look at the 40 part of my portfolio, which is fixed income, hyperscalers are issuing a lot more investment-grade credit debt. So therefore, in public credit, you also have AI playing a bigger role. And by the way, if I also have venture capital in my portfolio, venture capital used to be pharma, biotech, prescription drugs. Now 87% of venture capital is also AI.
5: Yep.
8: So across the board for investors in retail, households, institutions, sovereign wealth funds, the conversation I'm having everywhere is the same. Namely, there's one thing that we have learned in finance in the last 10, 15 years, it's factor investing. Namely, you should not be exposed to just one factor. And we're waking up now in 2026, and we are basically all of us overexposed to AI, in particular in the 60-40 or the broader household portfolio. And that means that if we need to change anything, is rebalancing away from just being exposed to that thing. So yes, AI has done a lot of incredible things. There's also still a lot of questions around the speed with which it's being deployed and is beginning to show up in returns. But the bottom line is, as I said earlier, this AI thing better work out, because it is now not only about what's going on in GDP, but it's also driven returns so substantially because it's had such a high concentration in portfolios.
5: Given what you just said, I'm screaming here, oh my God, I have to diversify my portfolio. How would I do that? What are the ways to diversify away from AI?
8: The answer is simple. Non-AI.
5: Yeah. How do I do that?
8: Okay, so what's non-AI? Well, let's try to think holistically.
5: Commodities, I think. I know.
8: Well,
5: that's,
8: Absolutely, the challenges in the Middle East argue for risk still to the upside for oil prices. So commodities, oil refineries is one way of looking at it. Of course, other ways of looking at this is really to think more about growth versus value, because a lot of the AI is obviously growth, but value is, of course, investing in companies that actually have earnings. Right. So that's growth in private credit, in private equity. That's growth, of course, also abroad. And all those things, of course, are absolute diversifiers away from AI.
4: Inaudible with Torsten Slack, which we can do with his experience. Of his continental Europe. So the headline came out here today, France-German spread hit 100 beeps, which is, it's a milestone. It's like that 10,000 as well. The tension into the autumn of a fractured Germany with a Saxony vote, with Paris and France basically turned upside down from what I can tell. What do you, when you're talking to Apollo management and Apollo clients, what is it of the political stability forward you see in Europe?
8: Well, I was just in Europe 2 weeks ago, and obviously the German election did get a lot of attention. And the issue also for us in financial markets is that this also, of course, is beginning to have some impacts, maybe even who the next ECB president might be, who the next chief economist at the ECB might be. So even from a policymaking perspective, there are some very important decisions that need to be made in terms of how does Europe deal with China? How do they deal with the fact that they have fiscal problems, especially in France? And these are very challenging times. Right. And of course, that's why the answer to your question is they do not have clear answers to these issues yet. And that's what we in markets either have to make our guesses on or just watch this as this unfolds.
4: You're hardwired glass half full. It's one of your charms coming out of Europe, which is mostly a glass half empty continent. I want you to explain to the gloom crew what they're getting wrong right now. Once again, I mean, Paul, wouldn't you agree with me?
5: Yeah.
4: It's been gloom, gloom, gloom. And, you know, I'm 2% from high SPX. Talk to the gloom crew right now.
8: So the boom case for Europe, despite all the headwinds that we're talking about here politically, is challenging, and of course also the challenging things we have with government debt. The one thing that they do have going for them is in particular defense spending and infrastructure spending. So governments across the continent are spending a significant amount of money on boosting their economies. So now this becomes a discussion around, well, there's some private sector issues that are still doing actually okay, but it's very clear that a lot of the growth that's coming over the next several years is because of the increase in defense spending and because of the increase in infrastructure spending.
4: Well,
8: so that's the boom that we should be anticipating, namely that Europe should still be doing well.
5: Are they doing anything on AI?
8: The answer is not much.
5: Not much.
8: And let's just talk about it this way. The U.S. is the AI producer.
5: Yep.
8: And the rest of the world, including U.S., is the AI adopter.
4: Right.
8: And that becomes important because you may be the producer, especially if commoditized, but really is about who is most smart at having, in our language, Tom, capital and labor work together. Because if capital and labor work together, you also therefore get more productivity gains and total factor productivity.
4: This is classic Jean-Claude Trichet talking about the diffusion of productivity in Europe. He said to me once with his French accent, Tom, it's not America. Torsten Slack, thank you so much. Apollo Global Management, appreciated this morning. This is a rare treat. She's one of my favorite people in the land of Bloomberg. Caroline Conan is the only one that gets me into decent restaurants in Paris. She is our secret near the Opera House in Paris and is just exquisite on the pulse of France. I had 8 ways to go here, France, Caroline, and it just blew up with Mr. Mbappe. He plays soccer, we call it, just doing a sneaker deal. Nike's down. Help me here, Brockton. How much is Nike down right now? It's like a sizable percent as he goes in a shoe contract with Federer's shoe company, right?
9: Yeah, and I think actually he's close to winning the Golden Ball.
4: The Golden Ball and all that.
9: So, definitely someone to watch for.
4: This is what she's magical at. Like, she holds court at lunches that I can't afford. Caroline, as simple as I can, I want you to tell me where he came from. Because all the tourists go to Four Arrondissements in the center of Paris, and we say we went to France. He's from, is it Bondi? It's just, yeah, just outside Paris.
9: So it's kind of north of Paris, and
4: it's kind of tough.
9: It's a suburb that is a tough suburb, exactly. So this is also why he's become such a role model for all these French kids and all these kids around the world playing soccer. And obviously, a sport that's becoming very popular in the U.S. since the World Cup.
4: Oh, you say, listen to you. You took the Kool-Aid.
9: He's a self-made man, you know. He's like, came out of this tough suburb and made it to the very top.
4: Can you imagine Caroline Conan having Kool-Aid as a child?
5: No.
4: I don't think so.
5: No, I don't.
9: I play tennis, though, so, you know, I'm going to, like...
5: Do we hear for the U.S. Open at all?
9: I wish, but I flew in. It was too
5: late.
9: We'll
5: get you next time.
9: Ben Shelton had already
5: Tom knows some people over there. He can set you up with some tickets there.
4: Yeah, it's like they're in Guadalajara right now. They're waiting for Singapore.
5: Yep.
4: Alex Ayala will be there. Caroline, I got to talk about the Paris that we don't know. There's so much tension within the French people right now that all of us American idiots, we just miss. Describe this election coming up. It's not normal, is it?
9: It's actually very good timing that I'm talking to you today, because you should probably saw the hot headline on the terminal just an hour ago about the spread between the French 10-year and the German 10-year at 100 basis points. We're close to the highest in 18 years. So this kind of shows the tension. We're like 6 months, more than 6 months away from the elections, and already you're seeing this pressure on the bond markets. Of course, this comes on the back of the global tensions and a broader sell-off of EU debt. But there are specifics to France. We have these concerns about the deficits. Mm-hmm. We actually had a really timely interview this morning out of Dublin with the French finance minister, Roland Lescure, who was telling us, like, we're basically trying to prepare the plane for takeoff, but the next president that's going to be elected in May is going to be in charge of containing that deficit. Mm. At the moment, the deficit is going like totally above target. The target was 5% this year. Now we're probably going to go to like 5.5%. But clearly, there is this tension, as you were mentioning. Parliament is fragmented into three blocks, far right, center, and the left wing, and they can't agree on where to cut spending. So it's really hard to make sense of all this.
5: Well, I'll be coming over to Paris in 2 weeks, so I will do my part to help the economy. And I'm sure there'll be an adjustment there. Talk to us about Marine Le Pen. How far right do you think the French people want to take this government? We've seen it across the globe. Over the past, you know, 6, 7, 8 years, a big move to the right. How do you think France will move?
9: I think the Marine Le Pen, she's obviously been present in the runoff of the French elections twice already. She's lost twice against Emmanuel Macron. And I think she's very different from the person she was about 10 years ago when Macron was first elected. At the time, remember, we were doing interviews, she was saying, I am Madame Frexit, so I want France to exit the EU. I want France to exit the euro. Now she's kind of abandoned that. So I would say she's kind of softened her tone, and the French are kind of thinking, we're ready for this. We're ready for a change. It might be her turn.
4: Audible. I gotta go here. The huge luxury business in Paris, which Caroline Cohn's, it's all the stores.
5: Yeah.
4: We're saying Faubourg or whatever it is.
5: Yep.
4: Okay, they're all upset at the taxes the French government's doing on luxury. Could Louis Vuitton actually move to Texas, or Hermes actually move to Ireland? Is there so much tension that those companies would say goodbye, France?
9: Now, the question is that, would you still buy a Hermes scarf if it was actually made out of America or out of Mexico, right? It's like, the reason you're buying those luxury products is probably because you have the French know-how, and it's all like very artisan made. But you're very right, Bernard Arnault is the head of LVMH, is obviously very upset with all these taxes. Last year, over the past 2 years, actually, you've seen government collapses over the budget in France. You had Michel Barnier, who didn't manage to pass the budget. Then you had François Bayrou also. And the way out of that was to convince the socialists to get on board. And the way to convince the socialists was to put new taxes on the rich, to put new taxes on the wealthy, to put new taxes on those big companies. So we had this new super tax that was supposed to be exceptional 2 years ago.
4: And now it's not exceptional.
9: And now it's like, we've seen it twice.
4: I got to go. Michael Barr's begging to do the news. Did you see Celine Dion?
9: I'm going to go on September 29, which is actually the day that the budget is going to be presented in the cabinet.
4: Celine's more important than the budget. Thank you, Caroline Conan, driving all of our Paris coverage quickly with our news in New York City. Here's Michael Barnes.
7: Tom, Paul, and Alexis, a federal judge says the Kennedy Center must provide 30 days' notice before it attempts to make any major physical changes to the building, including demolishing it. Bloomberg's Amy Morris reports from Washington.
10: U.S. District Judge Christopher Cooper says his ruling that requires 30 days' notice will help, quote, avoid any confusion on that score. The Kennedy Center executive director is defending his decision to close the venue. Matt Floca says the closure will last 7 days unless it's extended to address safety issues. President Trump, who was named the Kennedy Center chairman last year by loyalists on the center's board, has said that his efforts to restore the aging building deserve recognition, but if they're not recognized, it will have to be torn down. In Washington, Amy Morris, Bloomberg Radio.
7: President Trump acknowledges to Axios he has a big decision to make on Iran in the war, saying, quote, do I want to go in and annihilate them or do I not? Charges have been filed in that fatal bus crash that happened in a Los Angeles suburb Tuesday. L.A. County District Attorney Nathan Hochman says the deadly collision was said to be caused by Bailey Rios. Hochman says that he will ask for life in prison if the 36-year-old is convicted, adding she did not need to get behind the wheel.
11: The evidence will show when we present it that she was impaired by drugs at the time. In fact, she had narcotics in the car at that time. She was driving well beyond the speed limit.
7: An NBC4 helicopter crashed to the ground after the bus collision, killing the pilot, the reporter on board covering the story, and one person on the ground. Global news 24 hours a day and whenever you want it with Bloomberg News Now. I'm Michael Barr, and this is Bloomberg. Tom, Paul, Alexis.
4: Michael Barr, thanks so much. Greatly, greatly appreciated this morning. You know, it's just StubHub is just amazing here, Paul.
5: Oh, no.
4: I mean, I'm rocking Celine Dion tickets in Paris.
5: Yep.
4: I mean, they're actually pretty reasonable compared to the Knicks tickets.
5: Oh, boy.
4: Like, right on board September 30th, Paris La Défense, whatever that is. You know, you're popping $4,000 or $5,000 to see Celine Dion. That's like get you 4 minutes into the Knicks game.
5: Yeah, exactly. Yeah, and she did that big residency in Vegas back in the years ago.
4: Yeah, futures negative six. Bloomberg surveillance.
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6: It's 8:24 on Wall Street. I'm Alexis Christophorus from the Bloomberg Interactive Broker Studio. Stocks are mixed. Oil has just turned mixed, and bonds are falling on this Friday morning. S&P futures slipping about 9 points. We've got Dow futures down by 187, or 0.3%, and NASDAQ futures holding on, and now in the green by 27 points. Brent crude is down 0.8% at 104 a barrel, and WTI crude now up 0.25% at 102.15. a barrel. Berkshire Hathaway founder Warren Buffett is stepping down as the company's chairman. He'll be replaced by his son Howard. The 96-year-old legendary investor will become chairman emeritus. Shares of Netflix under pressure today. Wells Fargo downgrading the stock from equal weight to underweight and lowered the price target from $80 to $57, citing worrying engagement trends. The analyst says original breakout hits are a must for Netflix stock to work again. And New York's Flatiron Building is getting a new life with 37 luxury apartments.
4: Yeah.
6: After years of sitting largely empty, units range from $11 million to more than $50 million, with the conversion helping preserve the landmark. So, guys, no affordable housing at the Flatiron Building. Note to self there.
5: I mean, that Flatiron Building, just my 40 years in the city, it's been a million different things. None of it good.
4: It's been
5: really
4: a train wreck, yes. And this is the spirit of the city that
6: all
4: we're
6: right
4: trying
6: awesome
4: to
6: $50 million bucks. You can live in the landmark.
4: Alexis, thank you so much. Greatly appreciate it. Bloomberg surveillance this morning across America. 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Okay, you go fancy out of Amherst Economics. Talk about a cushy place to study economics. It's gorgeous. Like right now, it's like beginning of cider and
5: this
4: pumpkin
5: is
4: season.
5: A good week for to be up there.
4: Then you pop it west, deep far west to Chicago for economics, end up at Bank of America driving all of their U.S. economics. Aditya Bhave joins us. Your note is more on the page with me than any other note I've read.
21: That's great to hear.
4: Nominal GDP, roaring boom economy. I've got a Fed that's decided it's nirvana, it's never going to change. Baloney. What's the most efficacious way for institutions like the Fed, like America, like Treasury, whatever, to bring down nominal GDP and not crash our economy?
21: All right, so Kevin Warsh is a monetarist. PY equals MV, right? So nominal GDP growth equals the money supply times the velocity of money. Money supply is probably a deficit issue. He doesn't have much control about that over that. So if the deficit were to come down, that would help.
4: He's got to work on velocity.
21: But he's got to work on velocity, which means hike rates.
4: Okay, he's got to hike rates, work on velocity. How long will that take to diffuse through the system?
21: So there's this kind of magic line at 5% nominal consumer spending.
4: Yep.
21: Historically, it's very difficult to get inflation back to target unless nominal consumer spending is running at 5% or below. Right now it's running at about 6.3. It doesn't look like it's going to slow down. Q3 is also going to be very strong. So even as the big beautiful bill effects roll off, I'm not sure you get back down to 5. And how quickly does that happen? Well, it takes a while. Right. So the way he explained it was we can't control commodity prices, but we can slow the way in which they get passed on to the rest of the economy. So the way you would think about that is costs have gone up. How quickly do firms feel like they can pass those through? That's what the Fed can affect. And if it reduces the rate of pass through, then that's what keeps a lid on inflation.
5: You know, Aditya got his PhD in economics at the University of Chicago. You know who else got her PhD? Anna Wong.
4: I know, it's too much.
5: That explains a lot right
4: there.
5: It's
4: far too much microeconomics in one room.
5: Exactly. So, Aditya, we had Torsten Slok sitting in your exact seat just a few minutes ago, and he basically said, hey, this whole AI thing better work out, or we're in trouble.
0: Yep.
5: Because it accounts for so much of GDP growth, so much of corporate America's earnings growth, so much of investment. How do you view that as an opportunity, maybe even a risk here for this economy?
21: Right. So I tend to agree with that. If you look at the direct contribution of AI capex to GDP growth, even once you take out the imported components, you're still looking at about a third of the growth that we've had in the first half of this year. Beyond that, consumer spending obviously is also impacted yep. by the strength in the stock market. So the risk is, the biggest downside risk to the U.S. economy right now is a slowdown in the AI capex cycle, whether it's because of a problem in the credit markets or because of overinvestment. So that's something we're watching. We have it in risk space. We don't have it in our baseline, but capex booms tend to end in busts, right? Yeah. So it's a question of when.
5: Exactly. And I'll focus on your tech research guys yep, to tell me yep. when that's going to happen.
21: And you can get a slowdown in CapEx, potentially even a recession, without the technology failing, right?
5: Yep, yep.
21: So the internet is still amazing,
5: mm-hmm.
21: but we still had that slowdown in 2000, 2001.
5: I'm going to crib off your most recent note
21: yes.
5: and ask you the question. Why did the Fed hike into what is a supply shock?
21: Right. So the way you would think about that is, you know, going back to the nominal GDP story, is a typical supply shock has real activity slow down and inflation pick up. What we've seen this time around is real activity's held up and inflation's picked up, so the nominal economy's really picked up. And that is exactly the sort of environment where you would worry that a supply shock spreads into the rest of the economy. That's why you hike into a supply shock.
5: That being said, the consumer is more than hanging in there, I think. I mean, I know there's the K-shaped economy, yeah. but if you just look at retail sales, boom.
21: Yes. So this is another way I would think about the hiking cycle, right? Reasonable people can argue about where inflation is going to land once the one-offs roll off. Reasonable people can argue about where neutral is. We don't know these things. But what we do know, again, is that the nominal economy is doing really, really well. And so if there were an opportunity to do that last mile on getting inflation back to 2%
0: right.
21: without risking a recession, this is it. Right. And Kevin Warsh is saying, seize the day. That's why we think they go again in October okay. and again in December.

0: En garde!
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2: This thing, right? So far, Bond seemed to like so far, the fact that the Fed has hiked, but the bigger problem is the deficit, and all the issuance that we're seeing isn't really helping either. Sorry.
3: But on the x-axis,
2: yes,
3: it's nonlinear. So if you have a yield coming up and you're going out in time, do you look at it as a manageable thing for us, for our listeners and viewers, or is it a jump condition which will signal a lack of control out there?
2: Right, so it's definitely nonlinear because interest costs are going up very fast. Interest costs are 4% of GDP right now. The last time they were 4% of GDP was in the early 90s, and the 10-year yield was more like 7 or 8% back then. The last time the 10-year yield was at these levels, or the 30-year yield was at these levels, interest costs were more like 3% of GDP. And obviously they're projected to get to 6 or 7% over the next several years.
4: Early 90s were very good for me, including at Merrill Lynch. We were writing tickets left and right back in the day. Talk to us about underlying inflation. We've got oil at $100 a barrel. Yep. John Tucker's paying $4.50 a gallon at the Wawa. What's the underlying inflation for you, and is that sticky for you?
2: Our math has it at 2.5% and very sticky so far. So here's how we think about that. Core PCE 3.3%, about 30 basis points from downward revisions in a couple of weeks, about 30 basis points from the tariffs rolling off, and about 20 basis points from Iran. So if everything goes right, that's not how life works.
4: Right.
2: You
4: right.
2: still end up at 2.5%, and that underlying measure for us has basically been stuck there since last January because there isn't the policy impulse to get it back to 2%. So we're glad the Fed's trying, because you got to try, right?
3: Thank you. We got to go. We're out of time, unfortunately. Yep. Aditya Bhave. Folks, this is when we built this show. This is what it's about, to move from Torsten Slok to Dr. Bhave at Bank of America is the way we roll. It's just wonderful perspective. Whether you agree or disagree with the outcome, always thought-provoking to get to the market. He's head of U.S. economics at the Bank of America. Red and green on the screen right now. NASDAQ trying to give me a lift as well. The VIX 15.54. Haven't even quoted yield this morning. That's a faux pas if I know one. 5.30%. On the 30-year bond. I still can't believe I'm saying that. And we saw the bank rate 30 mortgage at 6.94. I guess that's a 7% by Monday. We'll see. 10-year yield, 4.97, creeping up on 5. We're not there yet, but close. And the Sweeney yield is unquotable. Are we allowed to quote the Sweeney yield?
4: I mean, geez, 4.72%.
3: For 24 months?
4: Yes, and I think this government's going to be here in 2 years to pay me back. 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
3: place to park your money. I think the way you look at that is you park your money for 24 months and make all in 9%.
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9: It's coming up on 8:40 on Wall Street. I'm Alexis Christophers from the Bloomberg Interactive Brokers Studio. Stock futures are pointing to a mixed open on Wall Street as bonds fall and oil prices waver ahead of the weekend. We've got Brent crude at $103.60 a barrel, down more than 1%, but WTI crude is up about a quarter of a percent at just above $102 a barrel. As for equities, S&P futures now in the red by 5 points. Dow futures, worst level of the morning, down 152, but NASDAQ futures in the green by 43 points, or 0.1%. Investors see a reason to buy treasuries with 10-year yields sort of hanging out at 5% income. We've got the 10-year yield at 4.97% now, 2-year at 4.72, and the 30-year yield at 5.30%. Japanese yen down more than 1% at 157.85 against the U.S. dollar after the Bank of Japan did the expected and raised interest rates. The FCC approved Paramount's request to allow foreign financing in excess of 25% in its proposed acquisition of Warner Brothers. And chip stocks are rallying. We've got the Philly Semiconductor Index rising more than 3%. Comments from Intel CEO about soaring memory prices helping things along there. And more pain at the pump. We've got gas prices up 4% in just a week, now averaging $4.47 a gallon. So if you're taking a road trip this weekend, get ready to pay up. That's your Bloomberg Business Flash, Tom and Paul.
10: Alexis, thanks so much. And look at diesel. What do you put in a Vespa? Do you put diesel in a Vespa?
11: Gas, 2 gallons, 75 miles to the gallon, 150 miles to a tank.
9: That's the way to
11: phenomenal
9: travel.
11: Yeah.
9: Wow.
11: So that's how I've run the Jersey Shore.
10: Yep. You can do Uber with that, you know?
11: Yeah.
10: Do an Uber.
11: Yep.
10: Okay, so here's the drill.
9: Of the Vespa.
10: We're going to do Bloomberg Money 12 noon today. Me and Scarlett Fu, Henry McVeigh is going to be with KKR with a brilliant research note. And I keep getting, why isn't Marta on? Why isn't... We're talking to Marta Norton's people about coming on. Yep. But this is even better. We got her now. And folks, seriously, forget about Torsten Slack. Forget about Dominic Konstam. Forget about Amanda Gotti. This is the most important conversation. Marta Norton with Empower, folks, they handle the Bloomberg... They have my triple leveraged all cash fund.
11: Yep.
10: And you have a single sentence, Marta, that nothing else matters. Research shows that 35% of non-retirees say they're on track. It's down from 40% in COVID. We're going in the wrong direction.
9: How can we
10: do that with a boom stock market?
12: Yeah, I mean, I think it's a number of different things. I think when we think about retirement, we tend to think about it in isolation. But the reality is that it's competing for dollars with healthcare. It's competing for dollars with emergency savings. It's competing for dollars with groceries and the pump. And all of those things are pain points for the consumer. And I think that weighs on their confidence when it comes to retirement as well. Now, I would note that that's Fed data. And when you look at the time series with the Fed data, it peaked 2021 time period. Before that, it was still roughly in these low mid-30s, 40s. So there was kind of a ceiling with confidence.
10: Is it because we're a glass half empty economy and that we're too conservative in our Empower 401k?
12: You know what's interesting is that when we look at what the do-it-yourself investors are doing, so this by the diversified portfolios, my expectation was that I would see more cash, more stable value, and there are certain markets that do favor that type of investing, but actually there's far more heaviness on the equity side. So if you're thinking about what is the hidden risk for some people who are kind of investing on their own in retirement, it might be that they're taking on a little bit too much equity than is appropriate for their particular situation.
11: We were talking just, I think yesterday maybe, to the folks at PensionBee over in the UK, and their 401k participation is much higher than US because there it's not an opt-in. You're there. Here in the US, you have to opt into the 401k, make that conscious decision. A lot of people don't do it for a variety of reasons. How does that change, do you think?
12: Okay, so this is where I think we've actually seen a lot of improvement, because increasingly there is this push for automatic enrollment.
11: Okay.
12: So if you're looking generation by generation and you're looking at something like Gen X, that's where there was more kind of do what you want, and there weren't as many pensions for those folks. But if you look at something like Gen Z, they are being opted in. Now, they can always opt out, so you're not seeing 100% participation. But for the plans that say, hey, you're in it, if you don't tell us otherwise, you actually see pretty good participation. So I think plan design has improved a lot and kind of leaned into the behavioral elements that we know matter so much.
11: I like in your notes this point here. The retirement investor is not the retail investor. What do you mean by that?
12: Okay, so when we think about individual investors, we tend to think of them as the retail subset, and we tend to think of them as the people who are pushing the meme stocks higher or who are just so emotional in their investing. But the retirement investor is really on autopilot. You know, they're doing their dollar cost averaging. They're, you know, automatically enrolled in many cases. They're just on this steady state where they're not checking their statements on the regular. And I think it's one of the healthiest things that we can do is to just leave it alone.
10: Right. Mm-hmm. What's the biggest mistake you see in portfolio allocation in Empower in retirement plans? To me, it used to be over diversification, but what's it now?
12: Yeah, I mean, I think we're always going to have to wonder whether that next marginal asset that we're adding to the portfolio is actually adding value. I think that's something that we're always going to have to think deeply about, and that's more on the professional side of things. On the personal side, I think a lot of folks could be upping their savings rates. I think, you know, maybe they do the automatic enrollment, but they're not necessarily capturing the company match. Everyone points out that's free money, so I think that's probably the most obvious mistake. From an asset allocation standpoint, it's that equity exposure for the do-it-yourselfers.
10: You got that intern from Wheaton College. They're impossible to deal with. Who on your team do we deal with to get you on Bloomberg Money?
12: Oh, gosh. I mean, just call me.
10: Okay,
12: I'll make it happen.
10: Okay, we'll do that. Marta Norton, thank you so much. Empower here on retirement. Really, really impressive note. Look for her writings, seriously, at Empower. Just really, really smart in some of the folks' paws going on out there right now. Red and green in the screen. NASDAQ giving me a little bit of a lift. The VIX flat, 15. 98.51. With our news in New York City, Michael Barr.
13: Thank you very much, Tom, Paul, Alexis. The U.S. is expected to hold off announcing new tariffs on China and other trading partners until after next week's summit between President Xi Jinping and Donald Trump. The administration had intended to release a trade report that would recommend a 7.5% tariff on Chinese goods. Also next week, the UN General Assembly and talks about the Iran war. Bloomberg's This Weekend and Big Take podcast host David Gura.
14: I think there is a hope here that there'll be some deliverables when it comes to just getting folks back to the table to talk about the Middle East issue. We really are at this stalemate. And of course, what we've seen over the last few days, including the attack on that east-west pipeline in Saudi Arabia, is a dramatic setback in kind of getting back to that. But we've seen kind of negotiations happening behind the scenes. Fascinatingly, you have Riyadh going to Beijing to apply pressure on Iran to talk to the Houthis. So a lot is happening behind the scenes here to try to see if we can get some cooler heads to prevail here and get those negotiations to take place once again. At this point, I think any news is good news in the effort of doing that.
13: Bloomberg's This Weekend and Big Take podcast host David Gura. President Trump acknowledges to Axios he has a big decision to make on Iran in the war, saying, quote, "Do I want to go in and annihilate them or do I not?" Hundreds of thousands of Iranians are rallying in the biggest government-organized show of defiance since the war began. Those in today's march in Tehran pledged readiness to take up arms after the U.S. and Israel attacked in February. The fight over the Kennedy Center in Washington, D.C. has taken another turn after President Trump said that the building could be ripped down completely if his name is not put on the side of it. A judge ruled Thursday that any changes to the renovation plans will require 30 days' notice to the court, including demolition. Republican Senator Tom Tillis of North Carolina says the saga has not helped the GOP in the midterm battle.
15: This is not what people who grew up like I did want to focus on. We want solutions, and I've got a lot of candidates who want to get that message through, and these are distractions that only benefit the Democrats.
13: The Kennedy Center opened to the public in 1971. Global news 24 hours a day and whenever you want it with Bloomberg News Now. I'm Michael Barr, and this is Bloomberg. Tom, Paul, Alexis.
10: Michael Barr, thanks so much. Okay, so the manly diesel truck. I mean, fancy people. Paul, you just look like you're going to God's country today for a beverage after the show.
11: It's Friday. It's still summer down to Jersey Shore. It's our summer.
10: Diesel truck, not F-150.
11: Yep.
10: Not F-250. You roll the F-450.
11: Those things are monster.
10: They're monster sizes. The biggest gas tank, 8 feet, I think, bed. It's a crew cab. It's $312 to fill up right now.
11: Yep.
10: It's $6.50.
11: Yep.
10: That's like real money.
11: Yeah. I just saw something came to my social feed about, and they were interviewing this trucker, some 18-wheeler trucker. It cost him like $1,200 to fill up his tank, which he has to do every other day.
10: That's the point.
11: And so he's got to drive a lot of miles, he said, to make a profit. And it's tough on everybody out there. And those costs, by the way, they get passed along to us through fuel surcharges. So around and around it goes.
10: Well, that's like, I'm looking at Karen Moscow mentioned this earlier this week. Grocery prices. I just don't get it. I mean, and restaurant prices. Wow. Red and green on the screen. Please stay with us. From New York City on YouTube, it's Bloomberg Surveillance.
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10: 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Big thinking within reach. We thank them for support over the years. I got to do this add-on from Caroline Conan. She tells me that also besides Mbappe going to the Federer on shoe thing,
9: yeah,
10: that one of my favorite people, Thierry Henry, I hope I'm pronouncing that
9: you
10: correct,
9: did.
10: Is director of football.
9: Is that right?
10: He was the one sane voice in the World Cup.
9: Yeah.
10: Loved him.
9: Yeah, loved to watch him play.
10: He did my first story.
9: Really? Oh, yes. Didn't we? We jumped right in there.
10: Let's go in there right now. Newspaper, Tom Keene stepping on Christopher. It's all right. Oh, it's the gas. She's poisoning me. What a world. So it's called On Holding. I won't hold a grudge. The ticker symbol, O-N-O-N. It's funny. I always want to say onion, but it's not.
9: No.
10: It's O-N-O-N. No. It is up 6% here in the pre-market, and it could use it because it's down more than 40% year-to-date. All right. This story is definitely a blow to Nike, and we're seeing that stock down about 1% right now. So it has signed French soccer superstar Mbappe as a partner. He's going to develop football products. He's going to represent the brand. Remember, he previously represented Nike.
9: So this is the Swiss-backed company, a Swiss company backed by tennis great Roger Federer. Mbappe's going to be in their newly designed boots. They're looking, they're called Light Spray. There's this Light Spray shoemaking technology. And they also hired, is it Thierry Henry?
11: Is this how you say it?
9: Terry Henry, the American way, former star player as its director of football. So this company was founded in 2010. I looked it up, so not that old. It started with running shoes, expanded into tennis and outdoor sports, and it's going to hold an investor day on Tuesday. So it's going to lay out some of the financial targets. We don't know the financing of this deal with Mbappe.
10: Very cool.
11: Okay.
9: But can I just mention Nike on Monday will be removed from the S&P 100 index of large cap companies. So that's why it's also coming under pressure. We want to move to biopharma now and talk about Xenon Pharma. So this is the ticker symbol XENE, facing its worst day since 2017. The stock is down 23% here in the pre-market, up, though, 28% year-to-date. It submitted a regulatory filing for its lead drug candidate that puts it on the brink of its first commercial product. So you think they might celebrate that, right? But unfortunately, the biotech firm also voluntarily paused enrollment in clinical studies of a major depressive disorder and bipolar depression. And so Wall Street split on this, and that's what's bringing Xenon down. And I want to get to Netflix because something rare happened here. It received its first bearish analyst rating in months. Wells Fargo downgrading Netflix to underweight. He cites concerns about user engagement, also lowering the price target there from $80 to $57. That is the lowest on the street right now. The average price target for Netflix is actually $95. The stock, though, has underperformed this year. It's down about 20%. So it begs the question, why is this the only bearish call on Netflix right now?
11: And the analyst,
9: stock is down about 4% pre-market.
11: Yeah, the analyst, Stephen Cahal, good guy. Tried to hire him once, but he's doing a good job at Wells Fargo.
9: All right. Leave him alone. He's doing well.
11: Yep.
9: He did say, though, they need a breakout hit, that it's been a while since Netflix had an original, and it is true, breakout hit. I think about just what I'm watching now. It's not necessarily on Netflix.
11: I'm watching the old stuff that I didn't watch before, like Better Call Saul. That's what I'm watching now. That's from like 10 years ago.
9: Well, I'm Ted Lasso, and I'm all in the new season, and I love it, and that's Apple TV.
10: I watched the first Silo, Slow Horses.
9: I want to see that. That's
10: outstanding.
9: On my list. Okay.
10: Just the imagery alone is worth watching it. Mm-hmm. What else? Do you have anything? You done?
9: I think I'm done. Wait, where is Slow Horses? What?
10: Oh, like season six or whatever. It's on Apple TV.
9: Apple TV. Okay, good. I have that.
10: It's just really, really, you know.
11: Oh, Gary Oldman. Yeah.
10: Gary Oldman's doing it. And the woman that does, she's like the head of MI5. She's evil. You can just tell. Look at her. I mean, I'm sorry. You just can tell when she sits there with that look. And you just know the head of MI5 is evil on Slow Horses. Last night, Bare Naked Ladies, they did a TV show, The History of Everything. Good morning.

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2: From ABC News, I'm Sherry Preston. As the war with Iran and damage to refineries in the Middle East and Russia continue, Americans are feeling the price. Diesel fuel is now up to $6.44 a gallon on average, and diesel is closely tied to the oil many of us use to heat our homes. ABC's Elizabeth Schulze.
3: We are expected to see the cost of home heating oil, as that heats a lot of homes in the Northeast. Those prices, those bills, expected to go up more than 30% this winter.
2: As for the price of gasoline, it's now up to just under $4.50 a gallon. Cost to fill up a typical Chevy SUV now averages $125 compared to $82 at the end of February when the war began. Another move in the fight over the Kennedy Center, a judge saying any major renovations, including its possible demolition, need advance warning. Here's ABC Chief White House Correspondent Mary Bruce.
4: Trump told our Karen Travers that if his name doesn't go up on the building, he will tear the whole thing down.
5: I think that the Trump administration should certainly have recognition, because frankly, if we don't do that, it's going to close. It'll end up being ripped down.
4: This morning, a federal judge now warning the administration they must give him 30 days notice of any major renovation to the Kennedy Center.
2: A strong supporter of President Trump is out with a new ad criticizing the administration's immigration policies. Florida Congresswoman Maria Elvira Salazar, a Republican, says in the commercial that half of the 50,000 people detained as of July had no criminal records.
6: The same Hispanics who helped you get to the White House in 2024 feel betrayed today. I'm not talking about giving them amnesty. I'm talking about giving them a dignified life.
2: The Department of Homeland Security says ICE has been carrying out what Congress approved. He resigned as CEO of Berkshire Hathaway early this year. Today, Warren Buffett stepping down as chairman of the $1 trillion company. You're listening to ABC News.
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2: Rock on, Jeffrey the Giraffe, an American classic company, one that was on the brink of folding a few years ago, now wants to expand.
9: Toys R Us says they're planning a major expansion, adding 120 new stores nationwide. The retailer currently has 40 standalone stores and Toys R Us shops inside Macy's stores across the country. It's quite the comeback for the chain, which filed for bankruptcy and closed most of its stores in America nearly a decade ago.
2: That's ABC's Sam Champion. Anthropic says its model Claude is helping to build the next version of itself without a lot of close human direction. Anthropic also admitting one of its models hacked into rival OpenAI's chatbot. All that is some in the industry, including the head of Anthropic, call for a slowdown in the technology's development. Another excerpt from the upcoming book by Princess Diana's brother Charles Spencer is out. ABC's Lama Hassan is at Buckingham Palace.
10: In the latest excerpts published in the Daily Mail, Spencer writes that King Charles, then Prince Charles, was giddily elated like a lottery winner when they spoke immediately after Diana's death. Looking back now, I suspect the prince's first reaction must have been to think more of how this even might free him to marry the woman he loved, rather than appreciating the loss of one he did not.
2: Charles Spencer also writes that Diana was incredibly hurt when the Queen removed her HRH, Royal Highness title, after she divorced then Prince Charles. Sherry Preston, ABC News.
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16: With Tech Trends, I'm Dave Packer, ABC News.
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21: 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And now from the studios of Cumulus Ann Arbor, here's Lucy Ann. Good morning. I'm Derek Laughlin, producer of the Lucy Ann Land Show, Ann Arbor's talk station, 1290 WLBY. Happy Friday. It's September 18th. Good morning. It's a beautiful morning here in Ann Arbor. Nice, crisp morning. You know we like that word, crisp. And what, like, we still have another... Fall starts what? On Sunday. Isn't it Sunday? 21st? Am I completely wrong on that? Yeah, March, June, September, and then December. That's fun. So fall is basically here. Happy to say that. And then to check the 1290 WLBY weather, currently in Ann Arbor, it's 59 degrees. Feels like 63. The sun is out and shining. Of course, it's Friday, even though we have rain ahead in the forecast. Most of Saturday, most of Sunday. Apparently, this forecast doesn't have Monday, Tuesday. But I think it's going to be raining for the next few days ahead. But so take this beautiful weather in as we have it and before it starts to rain. But of course, Lucianne would say, and I agree that we need it. We know we always need rain. Why not? And if you're a duck, you love this weather. It's not bad weather if you're a duck, right? I'd say. But for right now, it's beautiful. I'm saying the rain ahead. I'm talking about...
22: Can we just enjoy today? Can we just enjoy the gorgeous weather we have?
21: I'm doing the weather, so I got to do a forecast.
22: Love complaining.
21: I know. Trust me, I opened up. It's beautiful.
22: We as in a collective, not just you.
21: I opened up. It's beautiful outside.
22: It is.
21: Take it in before this happens.
22: Before you finish the weather forecast, to the handsome guy driving in the Batmobile on the way in today, you are rude, disrespectful, and trust me, I'm older than you. You could have let me in. I could not believe it. And then
21: Batmobile.
22: He has the audacity. Yeah, he had a Corvette that had one of those back ends that it looks like the Batmobile in the back. And he looks over at me like I was doing something wrong just because I was waiting for traffic to clear and I wasn't moving over to the right in a timely manner, apparently. But boy, was he handsome. It doesn't make up for a bad personality and a disrespectful demeanor.
21: Yeah,
22: that's how I started out my driving today.
21: Yeah. Happy Friday.
22: Happy Friday. So I guess you can complain. I'm complaining. What else about the weather? So we've got a couple of days of rain coming up here.
21: Yes, Saturday, Sunday. It looks a little, remember I said like 9 a.m. to 2 p.m.?
22: Right.
21: It's not that bad.
22: Okay.
21: It looks like it's more segmented, but high is 66 on Sunday, this is. Saturday, 63. Sunday, 66. Monday, 61. So it's going to be cooling down into midweek next week, 59, 63. Hey, but the next weekend, high 60s and complete sunny.
22: Woohoo! All right.
21: Well, knock on wood, because that's, what, 10 days out or
22: that's
21: so.
22: That's true, but I like to look ahead. Thank you so much to Derek Laughlin, our producer. I'm Lucy Ann Lance. We're going to review Practical Magic 2. That's coming up this morning here on our Talking Pictures. We've got the weekly wag, so we'll have another great animal that is looking for love and a home, maybe yours. We'll find out. That's coming up after the 10 o'clock mark here. And a lot more to keep you up to date on everything happening around our town. This is Ann Arbor's Talk Station, 1290 WLBY.
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24: We talk a lot about ultra-processed foods, but here's a new reason to pay attention. Harvard study just found that adults who eat the most ultra-processed foods had a nearly 60% higher risk of dementia. Now, here's a way of thinking about it that I think is important. For years, we've been told that if we can't stop at just one chip or cookie, it's a failure of willpower. But scientists who study this say that's not fair. These foods are deliberately engineered. The perfect mix of sugar, fat, additives. they make them irresistible. In other words, it's not that you're weak necessarily, it's that the food was designed to beat you. And that's worth knowing, because it takes the guilt out of it and puts the blame where it belongs. Keep in mind, almost 70% of what is on supermarket shelves is ultra-processed. What you should be doing is shopping for foods with the fewest ingredients possible. I'm Dr. Sanjay Gupta, helping you live a better life.
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22: heading to downtown Ann Arbor. You know, we've got all these great football weekends in the month of September, so we're introducing so many new people that are coming into town for the games to the love of our town and everything we have to offer. And I hope if you are someone who just came in for the UTEP game coming up on Saturday, 3:30 kick at Michigan Stadium, that you really embrace downtown and check it out. We've got so many unique shops, fun things to do, and still a few weeks left of A2 Street. So we have Ashley Schaefer joining us. She's the executive director of the Main Street Area Association. Let's say we've got that Texan here who has no idea what they're about to encounter. Tell them what this is all about, Ashley.
1: Yeah. So A2 Summer Streets is a pedestrian-friendly experience. We have extended patios, live music. We have Sunday activations with Pure Bar. So there's still a lot of things to do. And it looks like today the weather is going to be beautiful. So you can sit outside and enjoy the social district as well.
22: So today's social district, the streets will be shut down, right?
1: Yes. So the streets will be shut down today. It is the Green Fair from 5 to 8. So there'll be vendors in addition to the extended patios. And that'll be running from 5 to 8 p.m. today. The streets do reopen on Monday morning, though. So we have Main Street that will reopen for vehicle traffic. However, Liberty and Washington will remain closed. So you can still take advantage of those patios at places like the Ranch, Frida Petito's, Echelon, Peridot. And then the Social District is all year round. So even though Main Street's open, you can still grab a social district bevy and walk through town. It actually goes all the way from First Street down to the State Theater. So it's a pretty big footprint.
22: A bevy. I like that. I've never heard that before. Yeah. That's cute. So all the places that Ashley just mentioned, too, and you're wondering, oh, okay, I'm not familiar with that. All you have to do is go online and explain to them how they can see all of the members of the Main Street Area Association at mainstreetannarbor.org. When they get in there, what should they do?
1: So when you get to our website, there's a link that'll take you to A2 Summer Streets. That'll actually show you what's going on that evening. But then in our drop-down, we have the Explore option, where you can look at the social district, shopping, eat and drink, health and beauty, services, things to do, hotels. 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So on our website, it's under the tab Explore, and then you can kind of just pick and choose what you're looking for.
22: Again, that's mainstreetannarbor.org. Ashley, I want to ask you about a couple conversations I've had recently. One was with Mayor Christopher Taylor. The other, more recent one, Mayor Taylor's was last week, and this week talking with Phyllis Engelbert, who is the proprietor of the Detroit Street Filling Station, which is in the Carytown district. And the conversation came up because their building is being sold, and she's very concerned about who's going to buy it, what's going to happen, will they have to move somewhere? They'd like to stay put, but she's also indicated it has gotten very hard to do business in downtown as a restaurant. And they have the nearby North Star Lounge as well on North Fifth Avenue, which also is, that building is going to be sold. So, you know, their future is up in the air right now. And she echoed what we hear a lot about the changing face of downtown Ann Arbor. And I think what's really cool about the Main Street Area Association is that you're very aware of that, and that these activations you're doing have really brought in a lot of people downtown. Mayor Taylor was telling us how there are many more people downtown in the later hours, the evening hours, the later afternoon, because we've had, you know, work life changing. And so you don't have as much of that lunch traffic and people not working downtown as many as used to. On the other hand, we do have these high rises that have been going up. And so we've got a lot more people coming in to live in downtown Ann Arbor. What's your sense of all of this and the direction it's going on? And what can you tell, especially to your members, as to how the Main Street Area Association is kind of addressing these changes?
1: Yeah, it's really tricky. And like, we use a lot of the data that's provided to really try to identify when people are coming downtown and what events events we're doing are effective. And we're really trying to listen to the community and identify things that are going to bring them downtown. You know, I think where we're seeing the most traffic is during these, you know, visitor weekends where people are traveling in for football and art fair, which is wonderful. We really want to embrace the people that are visiting our town and show them how wonderful it is so they come back. But we kind of have to fill in these gaps all year round. And so we're really trying hard to find ways to emphasize that our businesses are here, that they're open all year round, the things that they have to offer, and then finding different activations and events that are going to bring our residents and our community downtown, which is really, really hard because it is changing. And I think the biggest thing that people are having a hard time with is parking. And I know that there's a lot of parking structures that are available, but not everyone wants to park in a parking structure.
22: You know, and can I tell you, I'm kind of bougie. I mean, I'm not the kind of person that would want to necessarily park in a structure, but I don't have a problem with our structures. I like them. And I have someone who's around my age who posted last week that she is as a single woman going downtown, and she goes down a lot by herself, that she's just not comfortable navigating a parking structure that way. I don't have a problem with that. I mean, and for some reason, I always find parking on the street every single time. If you want to go downtown with me, I'm your gal to drive, because I must just have the luck of Charlie, because I can't figure it out. But I do know that it can be hard for people. She also had mentioned that she has a disability, and so she wants to be closer to these venues where she's going. And I understand that, and I think we need to do a little bit more for people with disabilities, where we're all about bikers and walkers, and, you know, let's face it, this current crop of council people want to get people out of their cars and using more alternative modes of transportation. I get that. But you can't forget about the people that can't do that, that need to have their vehicle. Yeah. And so I do feel their pain, but sometimes I think people are complaining more than they have to. And I know right now we've got all that construction downtown. This too shall pass one day, hopefully. And that has really made it worse, right?
1: It has. You know, and this year has been very challenging. And I think wayfinding is a really big part of why people are getting frustrated. They don't know where they can actually access the parking structures. So there is availability, but how do they get there? Right. And so, you know, we have been sharing a map with folks, you know, every week when we post about A2 Summer Streets, we share a map that shows where all the parking locations are, how to get there, and then a link to Waze, which shows you real-time updates on traffic and how to access the parking structures. But I think that's the biggest challenge, is just folks need to figure out how to get there. This year has been very hard.
22: Yeah, and there are a lot of tools. And if you've never done the meters before, if you're in the daytime hours, are the meters, they are free at night, is that right?
1: They are after 6 p.m.
22: After 6 p.m., so you don't have to worry about that. But if you haven't done our metering system, it's a little different, because you go to a kiosk and you put your number in and you pay there, and you can pay by credit card. And it actually, once you start doing it, it's very easy to do. But it can be a little daunting, I think, if you haven't encountered some of these things before. And I guess what that means is you just got to come downtown more often. Get used to it.
1: Yeah.
22: Yeah.
1: Yeah. So once you become a regular, you know exactly where to park.
22: Yeah, exactly. Well, there certainly is a lot of reason to get downtown just because of everything you have going on. So how long is A2 Summer Streets going to continue?
1: So this week and next week are last two weekends. So September 28th is the very last day that we will have the streets closed on a weekly basis. And we do have activations Thursday, Friday, and Sunday. And then the patios, like I said, are extended on Liberty and Washington on Saturdays, but we will reopen Main Street for the game day traffic.
22: Yeah. Talking with Ashley Schaefer, she's the executive director of the Main Street Area Association, and you're listening to the Lucy Ann Lance Show, Ann Arbor's talk station, 1290 WLBY. And to Phyllis's point in my conversation earlier this week, how the struggle is real for restaurateurs and trying to get more business. You know, I always kind of smile when I see people posting, "What? That place is closing? Oh, that's one of my favorite places." And you ask them, when is the last time you went there? And it's been a long time. We have to support these businesses if we want them to continue, Ashley.
1: Yeah. Oh, absolutely. Absolutely. And I think, you know, businesses have very, very slim margins. and everything has gone up, labor, food cost. So, you know, it is a struggle. And I agree. We just have to, you know, make sure that we're spending time there. I know it's not feasible for everyone all the time, but don't forget about your favorites.
22: Yeah, that's right. And if you can't make it downtown, you know, a lot of them are connected through DoorDash, et cetera. At least do that. But we want you to experience downtown, too. And there's so much to get down there for.
1: There's so many great options.
22: MainStreetAnnArbor.org. Trick or Treat Parade is coming up in October. Remind everyone about that, too.
1: Yeah, so this is a really fun. It's also a free event that we offer. So it's Sunday, October 25th, and we are going to be partnering with the Ann Arbor District Library again. The last 2 years have been so successful. We have seen a huge increase in families attending, which is amazing. So just like we did last year, we're going to close Liberty and also 5th Ave to have the parade leave from the Ann Arbor District Library. So the lineup starts there at 11:30. It will then leave from the library at noon, and then it will go down Liberty to Main Street. And then once you hit Main Street, you can kind of tee off and start your trick-or-treating. And last year we had about 30 businesses that participated, and the kids can go and they can get a piece of candy or a treat. Sometimes they have, you know, little goodies like Four Directions gives away really amazing little crystals and rocks, which are fun. But then that goes until 2 p.m. and we will have trick-or-treating, and then we'll have in-street games and different activations. We have DJ Rondon coming back and Whoa Silent Disco as well. So it's going to just be a really fun afternoon for the families.
22: And the date again is?
1: That is Sunday, October 25th.
22: And who doesn't want to wear their costume twice? See, so.
1: Right? I want to wear it as many times as possible for my kids.
22: Get downtown, everyone. Have a great time. There is a lot to do, and you can go online to MainStreetAnnArbor.org and get more details. Ashley, always fun talking with you. Have an enjoyable weekend, and enjoy this great weather today. We're not going to worry about Saturday and Sunday right now.
1: No, we're not. Okay. Thank you.
22: Take care. Ashley Schaefer from the Main Street Area Association on Ann Arbor's Talk Station.
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9: 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You know, this movie we are about to review dates all the way back to when you first started this with us, practically, some 30 years ago. 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
10: That's right. We've waited a long time for this. You can tell how much people wanted this, right? To wait this long for a sequel. Yes. Practical Magic 2, Nicole Kidman and Sandra Bullock, two people who've won Oscars in the last 30 years, back for another round as the sisters.
11: No magic is stronger than sisterhood. 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
12: What is wrong with you? Are you like six? Are you six?
13: Yeah. Okay.
14: You need to get out there, Sal. Have a little fun.
15: When was the last time you were touched?
16: I have my family.
17: And I'm not receiving texts with photos that I did not ask for.
14: Oh, let me tell you about Chad.
16: Oh, we know
14: truly
16: plenty about Chad.
14: Come on.
18: From the way Mom would tell stories where everyone who fell in love
19: died.
18: You don't believe we're cursed?
19: No.
20: We're Owen's women. Love is our undoing.
18: What if you guys were all just a little bit dramatic?
20: Here's the thing about magic. It won't be silenced.
19: Is this real? Is he gonna die?
20: It's true. We're witches in the curses room.
19: I will never trust you again.
9: All right, so the daughter finds out that they are witches in this. We have a family of witches. What, two sisters and two aunts?
10: You know, I forget the familial relationship. I think that's true. I don't think either of them are grandmothers, but I forget. I haven't seen the first one since 1998, Lucy, and I'll be very honest. But yes, basically Sandra Bullock is Sally Owens. She is. She has sworn off love after the first film, sworn off being a witch after the first film, rather, because the family is cursed. If any of the Owens women falls in love with a man, he dies. That's the

0: rule. That's what happens. That's what the first one was about. It's about her trying to escape that. And you get a nice catch up. You learn everything you need to know from the first film. You don't have to have. There are going to be some references to things that, oh yeah, I remember that from the first film, and you don't have to. Because like I said, literally, Lucien, I don't remember anything about the first movie other than the basic plot. I couldn't remember a scene from it. All I remember is that it came out about the same time Hocus Pocus did, the Bette Midler witch movie,
1: right,
0: which is one of the worst movies I have ever seen, and I can't believe it's become a cult classic in the last 30 years. So I've always thought, well, at least Practical Magic wasn't that. Nicole Kidman plays her sister, Jillian, who is she's more of a free spirit. The premise of the film is that Sally's two daughters have gotten older. They have been sworn Jillian has been sworn to secrecy by Sally. The kids are never supposed to know they're witches, not know about the power, not know about the curse. And of course, things get complicated when one of the young girls is madly in love with a nice young man. And that is the premise. That is the setup for everything that follows over the next 2 hours of Practical Magic 2.
1: So Sally is played by Sandra Bullock. I would have reversed those roles. I would have thought Sally would have been the better playful one and Nicole the more prim and proper one.
0: I think that's half the fun for both of them.
1: Yeah, it could
0: Nicole Kidman is great at being not prim or proper. Let's be real clear. Mm. Okay, over the course of a career, she's done it all. And I think it's fun for Sandra Bullock to not be the wacky one. She was early on.
1: Yeah.
0: So that makes a certain amount of sense. Diane Wiest and Stockard Channing are on board as the older sisters. They were in they were prominent characters in the first film. They're important in this one as well. The movie's best moments are theirs. It's nice to give these excellent actresses just some time and some space to be on screen and do some really good stuff together. That is the pleasure to be had in this movie, unless you loved the first Practical Magic and you've been dying for a second one. Look, this isn't going to disappoint the people who want this, but I was reminded watching it the entire time of the AV Club, the old the Onion's former review section where they would do review music, TV, books, film. They had a list at the end of the year of the most inessential films of the year. It doesn't matter that they're good or bad. They're just completely inessential. That's what this film is. This film is inessential in every way. It not only tells a way to sort of retell the first movie, but to slap an ending on it that is complete and total fan service, that doesn't – at least the original one ended in a way that was like, wow, there was a story here. There was a certain amount of learning to live with something that was that caused some real pain. And there's no real pain in this movie, Lucy. Yeah, this is a movie about just having a good time. They play some nice tender moments, but there is so little at risk in this movie that it's hard to care. And it's all perfectly fine, which is to say, there's no point where I'm like, I hate this. I don't want to watch this. This is terrible. But I'm pretty sure in another few months I'm not going to remember anything about this movie either. I didn't remember anything about the first movie.
1: But it sounds like the end was neatly tied up in a bow for everyone rather than the ending in the first movie.
0: Neatly is almost too kind a word. I think they strain really hard to make sure everything is kind of okay at the end of this. And I think in the back of their hearts – and by there, I mean the producers. They're hoping that by introducing these two younger actresses, there might be a third film in a few years. I don't know that you'll get Bullock and Kidman back. I find it admirable that they both wanted to return. Look, Lucien, this reminded me a whole lot of the Devil Wears Prada sequel earlier this year. It feels like we spent about the same amount of time waiting for a sequel for that film.
1: Yeah, that's true.
0: And they got everybody back, and they did everything that anybody who really wants a sequel was going to get done. And yet they still feel like, you know, Prada suffers from, they did it better the first time. This, I think it's about the same, because I have no strong emotions about this movie, Lucien. I don't know. I feel nothing, which is not to say I hated it. I just don't have any strong opinions about it other than it is a pleasure to watch those two wonderful older actresses do some fun, pleasant work.
1: I know it's Hollywood and they can make them up as they want and look how they are. But seriously, both Nicole Kidman and Sandra Bullock look fantastic.
0: Yeah.
1: They don't look like they've aged much.
0: They look like they've had work done, though. Let's be honest. Yeah. They don't look like they used to look.
1: That's true. Okay.
0: That's the issue I have. I'm like, okay, well, I know what this character looked like 30 years ago. And guess what? If you're not a witch, then you've got a lot of money. Get some good work done. Okay. The movie's good enough. I'm not thinking about that during. That's very petty. It's very picky. It is very hard to be an actress who's supposed to be a blockbuster superstar all the time. I am not knocking the getting of the plastic surgery. I would like to argue with your point that they look the same. They don't. Mm. You know who looks the same?
1: Who?
0: You know who looks appropriately aged? Stockard Channing and Diane Weiss.
1: Oh, yeah. I was going to say. Look. They do. Yeah. Appropriately. Yes.
0: They're supposedly. I love the fact that they hired Lee Pace, who's a very, very enjoyable, good actor who doesn't get a whole lot of work. He had a moment back at the end of the last century where he might have become a big deal. He is sort of on board as Sandra Bullock's love interest for the movie. Mm-hmm. He's a lot of fun. He shows up as a specialist in the occult who they look to when they have to figure out what happened to the daughter who has gone missing and is somewhere in England learning about the curse that has possibly taken her young love away from her. That is kind of the best thing about the movie is how wonderfully sort of age appropriate it all is. The kids look like early 20 somethings. They don't look like 14-year-olds.
1: Right.
0: You know? And they are, basically. I think one of them's 29, playing much younger than that. Not much younger, but it feels like they're all closer to mid 20s. Mm. That's one of the nice things about it. It does feel, you know, I don't wish to make it sound like Nicole Kidman and Sandra Bullock are, you know, outrageously glamorous here by any means. They look good. They're movie stars. They're made to look good in a movie that they are carrying. They are the reason this movie managed to make $43 million around the world its opening weekend. Let's be really clear. There's a reason this film was number one at the U.S. box office. Part of that is because Spider-Man was in its seventh week and finally fell from number one.
1: Right, right.
0: But, you know, that's just good timing on behalf of the producers finding the right spot to get this out in.
1: We're talking about Practical Magic, too. Who is the better actress, Nicole Kidman or Sandra Bullock? I have an idea.
0: Oh, Nicole Kidman's better actress.
1: Oh, but I like Sandra better.
0: No, you asked two different questions. You asked who you like more. You asked who the better actress is. Nicole Kidman's the better actress. Nicole Kidman has shown way more range, way more willingness to be genuinely risky on screen.
1: Maybe.
0: To try really do really, really different things.
1: But that's not my definition. Not my definition of a good actress. I guess we'd have to agree on a definition. And yours is probably the one it should be. But to my thinking, it's the person who comes off the most naturally in the role. And to me, it looked like from the trailer that was Sandra Bullock, whereas Nicole always seems to me to be trying too hard.
0: Oh, I don't have that problem with Nicole.
1: Okay.
0: I like Nicole. I think she's very talented and has been for a very long time. Sandra Bullock has managed a career really well. But if I grant you that, would you grant me that Sandra Bullock is never playing anything far from the last thing you saw her play? Well, no wonder it seems natural. She hasn't tried to do much else. And that's not fair either. I am having fun for the sake of the argument.
1: Yeah, I know.
0: She's a good actress. Mm-hmm. She is capable of doing more than she does. But she has very much built a career and built a brand, and she protects that brand.
1: She does. And this is the
0: and
1: first
0: she was never rewarded for going outside of what she does.
1: Well, that's true.
0: What she's best known for.
1: This is the first time she's come out, I think, since her fiancé passed away, if I'm not mistaken, as far as body of work.
0: I think that's true. She does not work. She won that Oscar and then quickly decided to just sort of...
1: Well, she was taking care of him because he had an illness, I remember. And then I think that's why she kind of...
0: Ocean's 8. I remember Ocean's 8 a few years ago. She was in Bird Box. Was that the horror film she made for Netflix, which is actually also directed by the same woman who directed this movie?
1: Oh, really?
0: Suzanne Brie, who's an interesting Dutch filmmaker, who I'm surprised she directed this, but obviously she has a good working relationship with Nicole Kidman. Yeah, she you're right. She did step away for a period of time.
1: Yeah.
0: But she is one of those people that everybody likes. She does have – she managed to be the girl next door, which is impressive. And it's impressive to keep being the girl next door when you're in your 50s. You know, that's it. That is true. And that is very much what she is still playing here, layered with a dose of Tiger Mom over it this time around. That's how she's changing this up just a little here.
1: That's right.
0: But again, she and Lee Pace have a couple of very wonderful, oh, very, very nice. Oh, wonderful is way too strong a word. Very nice scenes together. She's a person. She's playing someone who has buried deep within her what she is, and playing that repressed is a change of pace for her.
1: Should
0: she's
1: we go see not that. Practical Magic 2?
0: If you want to see Practical Magic 2, yes. If you don't, oh God, no. There's absolutely no reason anyone to see this film other than you really want to see any of these actresses Practical Magic 2.
1: Are we ever going to find a film that Perry tells us that you must go see it? We haven't had one of those in a long time.
0: It's been a bit. It's been a bit. I haven't loved this year. It's been okay. There's been stuff. I mean, the only we talked about I Love Boosters back at the beginning of summer. That's the last thing I thought was truly great that I've seen that's new. And I'm hoping we talked about a bunch of films last week that I'm hoping I'm going to get to say, yes, this is really exquisite and worth seeing.
1: Yeah.
0: This still feels like a hangover from Labor Day weekend movie, man. It's like, okay, we can put this out. We know how to market this because they're stars. So we don't need to dump it in August, but let's not get crazy and give this a December release.
1: I will
0: let's
1: admit,
0: go with early September.
1: There is something lovely about being able to see four older actresses together on screen.
0: Absolutely. Yeah. Absolutely. Like I said, I don't want to run it down. It's not bad. It's just inessential. There's nothing about it. It will be gone. Yes. If you think you'll have a good time with this 2 hours, you will. But I want something more.
1: All right.
0: I want something more from my movies.
1: Perry Seibert from the Michigan Movie Critics Guild. And by the way, his review last week was a look at previewing the fall movies coming out. So if you want to grab that, it is on our podcast page on 1290WLBY.com. Just click my picture on there. It'll get right to our podcast. Perry, always wonderful. Thank you so much. We'll see you at the movies.
0: My pleasure. See you.
1: Very
0: center
1: separate.
0: Of the screen. Third row. That's where you'll find me.
1: That's where he is. And you're listening to Ann Arbor's Talk Station, 1290 WLBY.
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3: From the Cook and White Heating and Cooling Newsroom, I'm Renee Vitale. Canada's looking to strengthen ties with Europe as its relationship with the U.S. grows more strained. Speaking to lawmakers, Prime Minister Mark Carney insisted that a proposed new Canada-EU alliance is more than a geopolitical bloc with better manners. His comments come a day after European Commission President Ursula von der Leyen proposed that Canada become the bloc's first associate member. President Trump is pushing back, warning that the U.S. could impose very heavy tariffs on Europe if he views the arrangement as a hostile act. It's still unclear what associate membership would look like for Canada, but the proposal is another sign that the country's exploring a future less tethered to the U.S. Someone will be held accountable. Those are the words of Oakland County Sheriff Michael Bouchard in talking with reports about the shooting death of a 3-year-old Pontiac boy. It appears to be another case of an unsecured gun in the home. Bouchard says that there were 2 adults and 4 other children in the home. The adults were the boy's mother and grandmother. The gun was owned by the victim's father. He was not home at the time. And finally, Ann Arbor attorney James Fett has asked the U.S. Department of Justice to investigate the hiring and promotion policies within the Michigan State Police. He says Colonel James Grady bypasses civil service rules to hire and promote more black candidates over higher qualified white personnel. That's the latest from the Cook and White Newsroom. 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
4: 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UCLA hosts Purdue at 11 p.m. Eastern time. The Lions lost to the Bills 41-31 last night in Buffalo on Thursday Night Football. 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
6: the moments. 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
1: What's happening this weekend around town? Michael Bright knows. 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And where can people pick up a copy?
12: Well, you should have one mailed to you if you live within the city. And if you don't, please go to our website, AnnArborObserver.com, and confirm your postal address, and we'll make sure that you get one. Otherwise, yeah, a number of library branches now have free copies of the Observer available for picking up.
1: Okay.
12: They're also for sale at some local businesses, yeah. I know. So,
1: you know, I know Produce Station always
12: Produce
1: has
12: Station,
1: them there.
12: Mm-hmm. Schuler's books.
1: Yeah, and even though it's free to homeowners, yeah. Or you can pick it up at the library free, when they sell them at the stores and that, there's a nominal cost for
12: that.
1: All right, so we love our Ann Arbor Observer. You learn so much about the town when you read the great articles in there about what everyone's talking about, what the issues of the day are, features on people, and in the back pages, a comprehensive listing of the events happening throughout the entire month. Great way for you to plan what you want to do. Let's see what we've got going on this weekend, Michael.
12: Yeah, a lot to get to. Start off downtown on Friday. There's the 820 Green Fair. It's put on by the mayor's office there. It's something they do, I think, every year. It's a display of alternative fuel vehicles, renewable energy, green building materials, solar energy installations, and other things that the city's doing to mitigate its carbon footprint. So check it out. There'll be some kids' activities, food vendors, clothes swap as well, 5 to 8 p.m. Main Street downtown on Friday night.
13: All right. A lot of people ask, why do we have Oktoberfest in September? But that's how they do it in Germany.
12: That's how they do it in Germany. Mm-hmm. I don't know the real answer, but this is when it is. It's Oktoberfest season.
13: It is.
12: It's getting cool. It's getting ready for the tapping of the golden keg out in Saline on Friday night for the 21st annual Oktoberfest that they do down on Saline Main Street. It's going to be Friday and Saturday. There'll be a beer garden, German brews, traditional German food, some live, I'm assuming, German music. On Saturday, they'll also have a wiener dog race, some children's activities and games, and more live music as well. So 5 to 11 p.m. Friday. That's noon to 11 p.m. Saturday, so all day Saturday. It's $10 after 5 on Friday and 3 on Saturday. For those over age 21.
13: There's nothing funnier than a wiener dog race.
12: It's kind of up there with the corgi races.
13: Well, that too, yeah. Seeing their little behinds swishing back and forth, hilarious. Yeah, that's great. 21 years now in the making, hey?
12: Yeah,
13: wow,
12: yeah.
13: That's fantastic. What's next on your list?
12: We have the another festival. The Russian Orthodox Church is putting on their Russian festival on Saturday and Sunday. This is out on St. Vladimir Church on Jackson Road in Dexter. And they have Slavic food and drinks, blinis, borschts, more of that stuff. Live entertainment by bell ringers, Russian choir, traditional dancers. They'll have a Russian-style tea room with suites and church tours set up there. And a kids' corner with a bounce house, petting zoo, games, all that sort of stuff. So a lot of fun activities for the family. This is a free admission Saturday and Sunday, 11 to 8 p.m. Saturday and 1 to 7 p.m. Sunday.
13: All right. And where are we going next?
12: Saturday night in Ypsilanti, the University Musical Society is putting on a series out there. They call the at the Ipsy Freight House. It's like a residency program they do. And they're free shows. They're $5 maybe, but you can donate more to UMS if you want. But it's a way to get out into Ypsilanti and to do some shows for that are a little less, you know, fancy and, you know, downtown Ann Arbor. So getting out into the community a bit. Mm-hmm. They're doing a show on Saturday night, The Music of John Coltrane, put on by Chris Elliott, which is who's a U of M trumpet professor, and then Detroit saxophonist. Chris Johnson is the U of M trumpet professor and Detroit saxophonist Marcus Elliott. And they'll be leading a 10-piece brass section and a reimagining of John Coltrane's ensemble composition, Africa Brass. So that's going on 7:30 p.m. down at the Ipsy Freight House, which is a cool venue for music, actually. If you've never been in there, it's a pretty small, intimate space. But check it out down on Saturday night.
13: Okay. And anything else this weekend?
12: Sunday, we got a couple things.
13: Okay.
12: Bubble Fest.
13: A Bubble Fest?
12: Bubble Fest.
13: What is that?
12: Going down on Broadway Park West. There'll be bubble machines, bubble blowing, kids' activities, some circus acts put on by Detroit Circus.
13: Wow.
12: Pizza and ice cream for sale, and more bubbles until they run out of bubble mix. That's what I'm told. So, yeah, 10 a.m. until they run out of bubble mix.
13: Okay. All right.
12: Down at Broadway there on Broadway Park in Lower Town.
13: Oh, who doesn't love bubbles?
12: Yeah.
13: I like that.
12: And then to round it out, some wrestling at the library.
13: What? You know, our library is amazing. I mean, it's so much more. It's a community gathering spot. It's more than just books.
12: It's, well, yeah, I haven't seen, this is next level, but
13: yeah,
12: the Great Library Brawl, they call it. It's okay. Actually not at a library. It's at the AADL, like their kind of warehouse space, the one they have.
13: Oh, off of Jackson Road.
12: Off Jackson Road on Parkland Plaza. Okay. There. It's kind of the space they use for the Friends of the Library book sales and that sort of thing.
13: Yeah.
12: But it's pro wrestlers from this Flint-based wrestling group, Pure Pro Wrestling. So it's going to be family friendly, from what I understand. It's going to be kind of classic pro wrestling storylines with props, costumes, all that, and some concessions too.
13: It's theater.
12: Yeah. It's entertainment.
13: Yeah.
12: It's an entertainment product. 4 to 6 p.m. Free. Bring the kids. See some library wrestling on Sunday night.
13: The Great Library Brawl. I love it. And those are just a few of the events happening. For more, check out AnnArborObserver.com. Pick up a copy of the magazine around town. And we are so grateful for Michael Bright, the assistant calendar editor. He's on the air each week with us. Thanks, Michael.
12: Oh, you're welcome. Thank you.
13: This is 1290 WLBY.
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15: The estate of actress Betty White is in the center of a legal fight over the donation she gave to the Los Angeles Zoo.
18: When she died in 2021 at the age of 99, her will was written to send money to the zoo through a nonprofit called the Greater Los Angeles Zoo Association. Back then, the group worked with the LA Zoo. Now it does not. The two had a falling out. Now it gets stuck in court. Her estate is asking a judge to make it so the money goes directly to the LA Zoo as Betty White wanted.
15: ABC's Alex Stone in LA. One more excerpt from the upcoming memoir written by Princess Diana's brother, Charles Spencer, who writes that she had reservations about her union with Charles from the beginning and that the marriage was going very badly and at some point contemplated taking her own life.
19: According to Spencer, Diana had earlier tried to back out of the marriage, but her father, a devoted royalist, insisted she had to go ahead with it. And tragically, that later his sister had even considered suicide, driving herself to a well-known cliff in the UK. In her later years, Diana drove herself more than once to Beachy Head while contemplating ending it all. Her love for her sons stopped her going further.
15: ABC's Lama Hassan, foreign desk in London. Scientists have unveiled what they believe could be the first new living feline species in over a century. The Leopardus tilcayo is a small cat native to Bolivia's cloud forest. It weighs about 3 pounds, more like the weight of a small kitten, and it's spotted like a leopard. Sherry Preston, ABC News.
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13: The Lucy Ann Land Show is brought to you by Lewis Jewelers, family-owned since 1921, with the fourth generation working side-by-side with the third. 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You can see it right now by logging into their Facebook page. 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We're very grateful for that. 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They're working for you at Lewis Jewelers. Check them out today. Been around for a very long time in our community. They're over in the Westgate Shopping Center. They have a standalone shop out there just off of South Maple and Stadium Boulevard. Lewis Jewelers. And coming up this morning, we've got the weekly WAG. Also, we'll tell you about a dispute with Betty White's estate and how that's impacting animals. And speaking of animals, there is a new cat among us. We're going to tell you about that as well. All here on Ann Arbor's Talk Station.
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13: It's the Weekly Wag from the Humane Society of Huron Valley each week on the Lucy Ann Lance Show, 1290 WLBY. In today is Laura Crouch. She is the Development and Marketing Specialist at the Humane Society of Huron Valley. Great to have you back with us, Laura. Hi there.
28: Yeah, thank you so much.
13: So we have a dog today, and his name is rather pedestrian. It's Eugene. Tell us all about Eugene.
28: Yeah, Eugene is such a goofy, silly boy.
13: Is he?
28: He loves people. Yeah, if you see his picture, he's just got a grin from ear to ear all the time. The thing about Eugene is he loves people so much that he has pretty bad separation anxiety.
13: Oh, wow.
28: So, you know, that's a hard thing to deal with in dogs. So we're looking for a pretty specific home for him where somebody is around most of the time. So if you're a homebody, if you work from home, if you love activities that you can bring him along, like he'd be a great hiking buddy, Eugene would really love a home where he doesn't have to spend a lot of time by himself.
13: What's his backstory? Where did he come from? Was he a stray? What do you know about him?
28: Yeah, he was a stray. So we don't know much about his past, but clearly he's very socialized to people. He just loves all people so much. He's not a big fan of other dogs, so he might be a bit choosy about any dog siblings at home.
13: I understand he's about 8 years of age. He's got some terrier, maybe some pit bull mixed in there with him. He's tan and white. My goodness, that smile is huge. I'm looking at his picture right now. It goes, I mean, almost all the way around his head.
28: Yeah.
13: Oh, he is so cute. I love that smile. And you say he's kind of easygoing as well. Is that right?
28: Yeah, very easygoing personality.
13: Okay.
28: Very
13: all right.
28: Friendly.
13: Well, how wonderful. And, you know, there's nothing wrong with an animal that wants to be with you all the time. I think it could be worse there where they, you know, don't cozy up to you at all. So if you've got that space, that time in your life to have your animal included in everything, I have found, Laura, that there are so many more places that are accepting of dogs in particular
28: yes.
13: to go into stores and other places, as long as they're not inside restaurants or food establishments. People really have become accepting of animals and the importance they have in our lives. Have you found that to be true?
28: Yeah, it's getting easier. And there are so many bars where even they'll have like a patio area where dogs are allowed.
13: Right.
28: So,
13: yes.
28: Yeah, it is getting easier and easier.
13: Yeah, I like that because mine tend to, well, as you know, they go to work with me every day. So, and the highlight of my day is walking around the building with them afterwards. It's just a great time to bond. And I am to the point now, I probably created two little monsters, but I just can't leave them alone. Even when I go somewhere and I can't bring them, I get a doggy sitter for them. So even though they have each other, you know what I mean? They've become so used to humans. So I don't think there's anything bad about that. As long as you've got the time and the ability to do that, that's important. So you're going to be talking with whoever comes to look to adopt you, Jean, about that to make sure, right?
28: Mm-hmm. Yes, that's a very key thing about him.
13: Okay,
28: so he just wants to be with you.
13: So if someone is interested in you, Jean, what do they need to do? Can you kind of walk us through the process of adopting an animal from the Humane Society, Laura?
28: Sure. So Eugene is at the shelter right now, and there's no appointment needed. You can just come on in and ask to meet him, and we will get him out for you. You can take him for a walk. You can even take him home for a pajama party, which is a trial adoption to see if he's a good fit for your home. And our adoptions desk staff will be able to talk to you all about his personality and any questions that you might have.
13: All right. Eugene is our pet of the week on the Weekly Wag here on 1290 WLBY. 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And you also have a ton of fun events. So I want to encourage people to go online to hshv.org/events. It'll get you right to the event calendar, and you can pick the event out that kind of calls your name. This cropped up, and I think this is really interesting. The Great Cardboard Challenge, Haunted Cat Houses. What? What is this?
28: This is so much fun. So if you are feeling in the spooky mood, you can get a team together and sign up for the Great Cardboard Challenge on October 1st. We supply all of the crafting supplies, and you're going to be making a haunted house for cats out of cardboard. And all the teams have so much fun with this every year. Come up with a fun team name. Dexter Cider Mill is providing cider and donuts. So oh, shout out to them.
13: Yummy.
28: And then we have some very esteemed judges who will be judging all the cat houses, and you can win a prize. And you'll also get a tour of the shelter and an animal meet and greet. And we'll be using the cat houses in the shelter, so adoptable animals will actually be able to live in the haunted houses.
13: I love this. Registration is $20 per person. That includes all the materials and refreshments. Space is limited, though, so pre-registration is required. How do people sign up for this?
28: You'll go to our event calendar at hshv.org/events. And on October 1st, you'll see this posted on there.
13: Okay, so just click the October 1st listing. There's a couple that day, a couple of different events. So then you want to find the Haunted Cat Houses event. Click that and you can take care of registering, pre-registering online. Do you need to have your team ready to go? You mentioned this is a team effort.
28: Yeah, it's a team effort, but if you just sign up as an individual, we can put you on a team as well.
13: Okay, that's good. All right, yeah. And even if you do have a team, registration is done individually. You'll be asked the name of your team during registration, so come up with a cool name on that. You have to be 18 years old and up to do this challenge, the Great Cardboard Challenge, Haunted Cat Houses Halloween themed evening, and it's back on October 1st to help support the animals at the Humane Society of Huron Valley. And if you maybe don't want to do that event, trust me, there's tons of events and fun things you can do. You can just go and walk the dogs, right, Laura? That's cool too.
28: Yeah, I can come visit. And maybe you'll end up going home with somebody.
13: I know. When you talk about having a pajama party with a potential animal that you're adopting, I can't imagine taking that animal back again. I mean, it's all over. One sleepover and it's
28: usually
13: all over.
28: Successful.
13: Yeah. All right. HSHV.org for more information. That's our weekly wag. Our thanks to Laura Crouch, Development and Marketing Specialist at the Humane Society of Huron Valley. Let's get Eugene adopted today, hshv.org, and then click on adoptions and look for Eugene. 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
13: They're calling it a perfect find. A new cat species has been discovered. 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
34: When I say the word wildcat, what do you think of? A lion? A panther? A leopard? Maybe a cheetah? If you're of a certain age, your mind might immediately go to the basketball team that Zac Efron played for in High School Musical. But if you are thinking about an actual big cat, it probably lives up to the name, right? It's a big cat. Well, yesterday, scientists published a new paper in the journal Current Biology about a new cat species they've discovered that's decidedly little. The cat in question is orangey brown with black spots, kind of like a leopard, but it only weighs about 5 pounds and is smaller than a common house cat. What it lacks in stature, though, it makes up for in historical significance. This is the first new species of cat discovered in over 100 years. This all started back in 2016 in Bolivia, when a biologist and National Geographic explorer named Paola Nogales Ascaruns got a call from a local wildlife sanctuary in the subtropical part of the Andes Mountains. A local man had dropped off a weird cat he found by the side of the road, they said. When Nogales Ascaruns went to investigate, she discovered an animal that she assumed was a member of Leopardus tigrinus, basically a species of very small spotted wildcat. Over the next few years, however, she realized, this doesn't really match the illustrations we have of this species. Its spots are way too big. And as her and a team of researchers tried to place the animal on a family tree, they came to understand this isn't just a new branch of an existing species. This thing is going to need a branch all its own. The scientific name they're proposing? Leopardus tilkeo, in honor of the word that locals have taken to calling the animal. No one really knows where that word tilkeo comes from. It doesn't have a distinct meaning in Spanish or the local language of Quechua. And that's not the only thing we don't know about this weird cat. Their natural source of food, their predators, how they reproduce, all still very much a mystery. In large part, that's because of their size. Small animals are harder to pick up on trail cameras and therefore harder to study. What's more, researchers don't know how big this population is, and that could have a big impact on conservation efforts. But as scientists begin the work of figuring out the answers to all those questions, one thing is for certain. If small wildcats like Leopardus tilkeo are to survive, we're going to need to get our heads in the game.
13: And we're worried about AI. We've got animals remanufacturing themselves out there. Yeah. Wow. Coming up here on the Lucy Ann Land Show on 1290 WLBY. Don't let Bricks and Bo hear that. They'll want to play with that kitty cat.
0: He perked up a little bit. He heard a little bit of it.
13: Yeah, he does. He heard that, and Brixton's also discovered frogs lately. They have been all over. Luckily, they've hopped faster than he was able to put them in his mouth.
0: He'll learn quickly. He'll get them eventually.
13: I hope not. Coming up, we'll continue on this theme because Betty White's estate is having a dispute over where her money's going to go. As you know, she is a huge animal lover. And she was trying to make sure that the majority of her estate would go to a very specific place. But now there's a snafu. We'll explain next on Ann Arbor's Talk Station, 1290 WLBY.
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1: From the Cook and White Heating and Cooling Newsroom, I'm Renee Vitale. General Motors is expanding its footprint in the defense industry, delivering its first shipment of missile components to Lockheed Martin through its GM Defense subsidiary. The milestone marks a new chapter for the Detroit automaker as it leverages its manufacturing expertise beyond the automotive sector and into national defense programs. GM officials say the parts will support Lockheed Martin missile systems and highlight the growing role of Michigan-based manufacturers in the defense supply chain. Two more lawsuits have been filed in Washtenaw County against former Oakwood Baptist Church leader Zachary Joseph Radcliffe, bringing the total to four civil cases tied to allegations of child sexual abuse at the Saline area church. The new lawsuits were filed by former church members who alleged that they were abused as minors while connected to Oakwood Baptist Church. Radcliffe already faces dozens of felony criminal charges stemming from a wider Michigan State Police investigation. Attorneys for the plaintiffs argue church leadership failed to act on warning signs while Radcliffe has denied the allegations. And Detroit Metro Airport is flying high with travelers. A new J.D. Power study ranks DTW second among North America's largest airports for passenger satisfaction, marking the third straight year it's earned the number two spot. The airport scored especially well for ease of travel, facilities, customer service, and overall passenger experience, finishing behind only Minneapolis-St. Paul and ahead of Phoenix Sky Harbor. That's the latest from the Cook and White Newsroom. 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
3: I'm Ira Weintraub with the St. Arbor Sports Update. The Lions lost the Bills 41-31 last night in Buffalo on Thursday Night Football. The Lions, who are now 1-1, will play their Week 3 matchup next Sunday when they host the New York Jets at 1 o'clock at Ford Field. The Tigers lost the White Sox 3-1 last night in Chicago, opening their final road series of the season. The final three road games of the season are this weekend in the Windy City, tonight at 7:40 Eastern Time on the Big 1050 WT. 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Next week, the Tigers will play the final games of their regular season, 3 games against the Washington Nationals and 3 games against the Pittsburgh Pirates at Comerica Park. The Red Wings opened training camp yesterday at Little Caesars Arena. Wings training camp runs through Sunday. Detroit's first preseason game is this coming Monday in Columbus against the Blue Jackets. Detroit's regular season opens Friday, October 2nd versus the New York Rangers at Little Caesars Arena. The 19th-ranked Michigan football team plays its third and final non-conference game of the season tomorrow when Kyle Whittingham's Wolverines host UTEP at 3:38 at Michigan Stadium. Your game day cover starts tomorrow at 11:30 a.m. with the Chap on-site fueling countdown to kickoff live from the Bud Light Fitters Lounge on your home for Michigan's.
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5: That commercial had us discussing it in studio here. And I said to Derek, yeah, why does the glue not harden in the bottle? He had a good answer that I didn't know.
6: It's not exposed to the air. Same reason why, like, whenever you go to use a glue bottle, it's always, like, hardened. There's, you know, stuff you got to pick off, right? The nozzle.
5: Mm-hmm. Because it's been exposed.
6: Yeah.
5: What about those baby pigeons?
6: My answer was, I don't know, maybe they don't fly until a certain age, until they're big enough.
5: They're hidden away in the nest?
6: That's my guess. I don't know. It's a good question.
5: Yeah, these are all good questions. And it's Friday, so we're having fun here on the Lucianne Lane Show.
6: This is fun. Yes, we're having fun.
5: Derek Laughlin, my producer. It's time now to take a look. And I think this is a siren call for all of us out there. I mean, Derek, I know you're young. Do you have a will? Do you have your affairs in order? Would your family know what to do?
6: I don't have like a will, but I do have, like, dependents, right? I do have, not that.
5: You don't have dependents.
6: Not that. No. I'm not claiming people on my taxes. No, like, beneficiaries, right?
5: Oh, okay.
6: But I don't have, like, a written will, but.
5: So people don't necessarily know what to do with a lot of your stuff. Your items,
6: But the people's, yeah.
5: Money.
6: The people are in place and who it goes to, but they got to decide. I don't know.
5: Okay.
6: Maybe, yeah, eventually, yes, I probably should do that.
5: Well, when Betty White died, I think she thought she had everything in place as well. Betty White, the actress, she was so good in Golden Girls and many other great productions, both TV and stage. And she was a huge animal lover. Although she had been married, she never had any children. I think she had some stepchildren, if I'm not mistaken. But her estate now is in the center of a legal issue. Betty White died, was it back in December, I think, of last year? And this is over the money that she wanted to allocate to the Los Angeles Zoo. So you're thinking, okay, she had it in her will that that's where she wanted the money to go, right? It was a little bit more complicated than that. ABC's Alex Stone explains.
7: When she died in 2021, at the age of 99, her will was written to send money to the zoo through a nonprofit called the Greater Los Angeles Zoo Association. Back then, the group worked with the LA Zoo. Now it does not. The two had a falling out. Now it gets stuck in court. Her estate is asking a judge to make it so the money goes directly to the LA Zoo as Betty White wanted.
5: All right. It seems pretty cut and dried if they can prove that that is exactly what she wanted. I don't blame this organization for trying to keep the money and do what they want with it in her name. I get why they are doing that. But this goes to something that is a larger issue here. You think you have things worked out and you have this organization, this association that's affiliated with the LA Zoo, that's where the money's going to. They're going to be the trustees of it and they're going to make sure it gets to the zoo. But then they have a falling out with the zoo, and so they no longer are doing that. They have other animal organizations that they are involved with, not the LA Zoo. And I don't know what kind of dispute they could have had with it. And quite frankly, I'm a little surprised. The love she had for animals and strays and that, I'm surprised she was supporting a zoo, of all things, rather than a specific shelter or an organization like that. But nonetheless, that's what she wanted.

0: wanted, that's who she had long been involved with. And hopefully the court will see it her way so that her wishes are carried through. But it makes you wonder why, especially someone of her stature, she had people, she had attorneys to work these kinds of things out. Did no one say that there should be a clause in there that if for some reason the association goes defunct or is no longer representing the zoo, why weren't smarter minds thinking about those kinds of things and writing them into that so that there would be no question if this kind of thing happened, which it did. So you and I, we're just regular people. I hope this makes people realize that when they're putting their own kinds of wishes together, that you think past the perfunctory, I want it to go here. Think about what could happen if here is no longer there and have something written in regards to that. TMZ obtained a complaint filed by the trustee for Betty's trust, which was last modified in 2020. And a portion of that fortune was to be used for regular donations, ongoing donations to the LA Zoo, because she had been heavily involved in the zoo during her lifetime. I remember one Golden Girls episode where they had a dog that she brought home. And the other ladies she was living with there didn't want the animal, so she kind of hid it away. And then somehow there was another dog that showed up that looked like this dog. And so the dogs got mixed up, and they didn't know which dog was the one that she had, you know, brought. It was just a funny, funny little bit that they had done there. So she brought her love of animals, like Bob Barker did, into their TV work. You know, Bob always was. What was his tagline at the end of Price is Right? He'd have some line about, you know, protect your animals or something along those lines. Do you remember that?
1: I do not.
0: Yeah. So these are issues that they believed in, and they brought it into the work that they were doing as well. According to the documents that TMZ obtained, the trust directed her donations through this nonprofit called the Greater Los Angeles Zoo Association, and it had worked with the LA Zoo, as you heard in our ABC report there. But those groups have since cut ties, and now the trustee wants to be able to get the money to the LA Zoo through other entities that now work with the zoo. And the trustee says the reason is because the old nonprofit is no longer associated with the zoo. So it's kind of a siren call for all of us. Think these things through when you put them into documents and into your will and into what you want happening after you're gone. That whole sense of control that I'm dead and I can't control any of this stuff on Earth anymore, it's going to drive me crazy. I still haven't figured out how to do my hair and makeup when I'm sitting there in the coffin.
1: Good luck.
0: I know.
1: Figure it out.
0: Exactly. Hope you're ready to step forward. You're the one that spends the most time with me every day. This is Ann Arbor's Talk Station.
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0: 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Well, we've gotten through nearly 2 hours without talking about last night and the Detroit Lions loss. So I think it's time we go ahead and unravel that game. Tell us all about it.
1: There's not much to unravel. I mean, first drive, I mean, that was kind of not what I expected. I knew it was going to be a tough game. I thought we were going to lose just because, you know, new stadium, all hip and hype, the Buffalo Bills, and basically we were fighting the entire game, fighting from behind. They started out pretty hot out the gate, and first drive, I think Josh Allen had like 65 yards rushing. The first drive ended up in a touchdown. They went into halftime, 21-0, I think. Or was it 10? Did we have 10 at that
0: point?
1: So
0: we did come back with all the points in the second half.
1: We never got close, though.
0: Well, 41-31, it could have been a lot worse.
1: Given the
0: first half.
1: Since we finally decided to do hurry-up offense and gun it down the field in four plays, and then we got that last touchdown.
0: All right, so it's a learning experience then for the Lions. You have to admit, it's kind of nice for the Bills to win in their new stadium for the first game, right? Or did they play already in the stadium or no?
1: No, this was the first debut.
0: It's nice for them. Highmark Stadium, it's called.
1: Yeah, whatever. I don't care about that. I wanted to spoil the party. Good for them, sure. It's a cool
0: stadium.
1: You
0: wanted to spoil the party. I love it.
1: And it's Lions didn't look good. Sure, we squeezed out a win week one against the Saints in overtime, but the Saints aren't a terrible team, but, you know, you put the rest of the league up against them.
0: Are you saying the season's over with already?
1: No. I mean, we still have or 15 games to
0: the
1: go.
0: The way you're talking, it's like...
1: Well, yeah, since the...
0: It almost came out of your mouth. Same old Lions.
1: Well, that era is over, but...
0: I hope so.
1: They don't want to do anything in the off season. Sure, we get Cade Mays. Well, yeah, he's hurt. He's already out. Traded for him. And then the rookie, Blake Miller, he was hurt. And he was he didn't miss one game at Clemson. His 4 years at Clemson. He didn't miss one game.
0: Well, it's a little different getting into the pros.
1: It is, but that's Lions luck.
0: Yeah, that's true.
1: But our offense doesn't look that great. The line looks okay considering the injuries, but injuries already. Like, we're talking week 15. But our defense, Lucien, like, these are guys that they wouldn't start on other teams. Can almost guarantee that. And when Brad Holmes and Dan Campbell less of, but when Brad Holmes is asked about it, when this topic is brought up in press conferences, he gets a little defensive. It's like, well, last night was proof that you needed to get someone cornerback-wise. When your two starting safeties are hurt, and Kirby Joseph and Brian Branch, who knows when they're coming back?
0: There were some takeaways from USA Today's report. They said elevating Joe Brady was the right move for the Bills. Some people had questioned that decision to promote him after the firing of Sean McDermott. Josh Allen is playing the best he ever has, as you talked about there. He had 5 touchdowns against the Lions.
1: I think like 2 rushing. So, you know, himself going in the end zone. Yeah.
0: The Lions are desperately missing their top 2 safeties. So pretty much your analysis on there. Jared Goff settled in nicely behind a banged up offensive line. Early against the Bills, Goff was completely out of sorts. He faced heavy pressure behind an offensive line, missing 3 starters, but he settled in as the game went on and at least gave the Lions a fighting chance to come back. The Lions will be hoping they can get left guard Christian, how do you say his name?
1: Mahogany,
0: and right tackle Blake Miller back in short order. But if not, the blocking unit in front of Goff should still be okay as it builds chemistry. All right, so we need a little chemistry there. A little chemistry.
1: Yeah, well.
0: Carry us through.
1: If you count training camp, we are, what, about 6 weeks into the season? If you count training camp, we should be pretty glued by now. I know not everyone is because of, you know, preseason games. We don't play any starters. And I think that is becoming a detriment to a lot of teams. Like, you're not hitting your stride until week 4. And we have no positive outlook for that stride to happen by week 4. But I'm optimistic. You know me. But I'm a realist, too. I'm a realist. I'm not going to inflate it like, oh, yeah, the Lions are perfectly fine. No, they're not.
0: Yeah,
1: they're not looking very good at all. I'm hopeful. And my guess is they're going to make a wild card. Get a wild card berth, not win the division, obviously, but get a wild card berth and probably lose in the wild card round.
0: Well, they lost last night 41-31 against the Bills at the Bills' new stadium.
1: The Bills are good, trust me. Yeah, their defense, obviously. I think they're one of 3 teams to win their first 2 games by giving up 30 points or more.
0: Wow.
1: So their offense is good, but offense is good enough to outlast, but their defense needs a little work.
0: Better luck next time, Lions. We're still rooting for you here on Ann Arbor's Talk Station.
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0: There's an interesting piece out this morning where the juror, the lone holdout in the Lindsey Clancy murder trial has spoken out now through his attorney, and we now know his name as well, Michael Desranville. He has come forward to share his side of the story, saying that he did not have any doubts that Lindsey Clancy was criminally responsible for the killings of her three children. It had been reported that from the jury, by the way, it was not that the reports were erroneous. This was the jury's perspective, the other juror members, that he had expressed doubt. And if there is doubt, the court in Massachusetts says that you're going to have to go with her being responsible but criminally insane. It would have been two different scenarios. They weren't going to acquit her. We already knew that she did this. That was never a question. And unlike when you hear Vince Colonnais and others on this very station here talking about this issue and saying that if it weren't for this jury, this one juror, she would have been acquitted. No, she wouldn't have been acquitted. She would have had to spend the rest of her life, or a good part of it anyway, in a mental health facility, as opposed to in jail where she's not going to get the help she needs necessarily. So a little bit different. So this juror is now saying that he didn't have any doubts. And this is a statement that was issued through his attorney, Edward Pulsic. I didn't have any doubts, the juror said. As I tried to explain different possible theories during deliberation, I kept getting cut off as if I had doubts based on the evidence presented. That's interesting. So it sounds like there was a communication failure amongst those jurors. Based on all the physical evidence, key witnesses, and what the prosecution presented, I thought it was enough proof that she knew exactly what she was doing and planned. He refused to acquit Clancy on charges of the murder of her three children, 5-year-old Core, 3-year-old Dawson, and 8-month-old Callan, whom she admitted killing in 2023. And the attorney for this juror said on Thursday that he was representing Desranville and that his client would not be giving any interviews. Well, for now, I'm sure when the price is right, that'll change. But the attorney claims that they are focused entirely on this juror's health, safety, and well-being. There will be a time for accountability and a time for the real story of the Lindsey Clancy trial to be told, but not right now. Again, the words of the attorney on behalf of this juror. He added that his client was safe and sound at an undisclosed secure location in a rural area of northern New England. And this trial centered on whether Clancy could be held legally responsible for their deaths, as her defense argued that she was suffering from postpartum psychosis at the time. So somehow this gets misrepresented, that when you hear acquittal that you think she's going to be totally off. And that was not the case in this. It had to be one or the other. It had to be either that she was going to pay one way or another, just depending on the facility that she was going to be in. I watched that trial from nearly start to finish on Court TV. It was fascinating to see all the twists and turns on it. The whole thing is just completely sad. And it's obvious, too, that people don't understand what psychosis is, what it means to be mentally ill. Just very sad. And, of course, no one can understand how anyone could do this to a child, much less their own. It just doesn't make sense. And it's obvious when you see the court trial play out the way it did. But now that juror speaking out, saying, no, I didn't have any reasonable doubt. But for some reason, the other jurors thought he did. And if they did cut him off and didn't let him explain what he was saying. Now, I'm not quite sure if he had other reasons for why this happened. And they claim that that served as reasonable doubt. Something's just not gelling here. And I think too bad the court couldn't have been more clear in all of this and the role and what these jurors had to decide. A lot of times we hear things that those jurors don't know. We hear, you know, we know the discussions that are happening outside of the courtroom. And we understand what the rules are in a state like Massachusetts versus Michigan, for instance. And what these jurors are supposed to be deciding. They don't always understand that in there and the nuances of that. Very strange. Someone's life is in the balance because of this. Haven't heard if the prosecutor is going to recharge her or not. I think they're still mulling that over. That was the latest out anyway, getting more details on that juror and who he is and why he did what he did. We've got news coming up at the top of the hour. We're going to head into Bloomberg Radio, of course, with all the stock and business news for you to get up to date on that here on 1290 WLBY. Good luck to the Michigan Wolverines this weekend. 3:30 kick in Ann Arbor as they take on UTEP. Go blue, as always.
1: Go blue.
0: Yeah. 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
1: Thank you.
0: Derek Laughlin, my producer. 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
18: Good Friday morning from the Bloomberg Interactive Broker Studio. This is Bloomberg Intelligence with Paul Sweeney, Scarlett Fu, and Charlie Pellett. A lot coming up in this second hour of Bloomberg Intelligence. We are streaming live on YouTube, by the way. We're going to check in with Ellen Wald. She is president of Transversal Consulting on the latest in oil markets, with prices kind of mixed at the moment, but certainly elevated. We're also going to check in with Munis in Focus. It is Friday, after all. Margot Kleiman is head of municipal research at Munis to give us what's going on there. A lot of supply and demand is the big question mark. Janet Lauren, she is our Bloomberg News higher education reporter, is going to talk about the new era in college athletics, because there are football suites for $860,000 at various big schools around the country. So college sports are going pro. It's kind of unrecognizable to me, to Paul Sweeney. And Julie Beal is a chief market strategist and portfolio manager at Kayne Anderson Rudnick. She will join us for her take on the markets as well. But before we get to any of that, let's get a setup from Charlie Pellett with our Bloomberg Business Flash.
19: Thank you very much. Here's what's going on. Happy Friday. Last stretch of a busy week. Right now, now we have got the Dow, the S&P, NASDAQ. They are all retreating. Bond yields are rising. Traders also facing the expiration of a pile of options that threaten to trigger sudden price swings. So here's where we stand. Let's begin with the NASDAQ 100 index. Only bit of green that I'm looking at now, up by about 0.1%. Russell 2000, by the way, small cap shares tumbling, down 0.8%. The baseline S&P, keeping it all in context, down 11 now, down 0.2%. Dow Industrials down 232 points, down by about 0.5%. NASDAQ Composite essentially flat on the day, down under 0.1%, but the S&P lower by 0.2%, indeed giving up earlier gains. 2-year 4.74, it's the 10-year 5.00% right now, the 30-year 5.34%. Spot gold up 0.3%, 43.55 the ounce. West Texas Intermediate crude 102.13, up by about 0.2%, but Brent, the global benchmark, holding just above $104 a barrel. 0.5%. So bottom line here, U.S. stocks trading lower. Lindsay Piegza's chief economist at Stifel Nicolaus. She was a guest on Surveillance this morning, and she told us even more rate hikes will be needed to bring down inflation.
20: We've already experienced double-digit gains in prices across nearly every category of expenditure. And now you layer on the latest energy price spike, and it's going to take solid conviction from the committee and certainly more than two rate hikes to ensure a long-standing return to that 2% target.
19: Lindsay Piegza of Stifel Nicolaus. By the way, you can hear more of that conversation on the Surveillance podcast. You can download it wherever you get your podcasts. Sources tell Bloomberg Saudi Aramco has told at least two oil refining customers in Europe that they will be allocated no crude next month under long-term agreements after the kingdom's key pipeline to the Red Sea was attacked. Among oil majors today, the super majors, looking at shares of ExxonMobil, indeed trading lower today. ExxonMobil down 0.4%. Chevron lower by 0.5%. ConocoPhillips down 0.6%. NASDAQ just turning around. Little change, though. The key takeaway, NASDAQ up now by 4 points. Choppy session. I'm Charlie Pellett. Scarlett and Paul, that's a Bloomberg Business Flash.
21: All right, thank you so much, Charlie Pellett. Let's bring in Tatiana Darrier right now for a check of our stocks on the move. This is Bloomberg Intelligence. Tatiana, what are you looking at?
22: Well, looking at crypto-related stocks because they are rallying today with Coinbase up about 10%, but also Robinhood, Mara Holdings, Circle Internet Group, the whole group after the SEC gave the green light for trading for certain tokenized stocks. This would be digital tokens that mimic shares of listed companies. And the big news is that they issued guidance for a 5-year plan that shows that market regulators are finally ready to move forward with a digital asset regulation after a landmark bill failed in a key Senate vote here on Tuesday. And this order, which is effective immediately, will exempt so-called tokenized security venues from certain regulations that apply to stock exchanges. So for the market, this is really a major regulatory unlock for crypto firms, and particularly after that blow earlier this week. The SEC here is essentially bringing blockchain-based trading closer to the equity market.
23: And Bitcoin up 5.5% today, 80,700. What else?
22: Some relief there. Netflix shares down about 4%, the most in 2 months earlier after receiving its first bearish analyst in months. So we have accelerating here from Wells Fargo Securities, citing worrying engagement trends for their products. The analysts are concerned that Netflix has lacked big original series, and they say it is showing in results. For them to reclaim some sort of momentum, they need breakout hits or to come up with some big new show for the stock to work again. And I mean, that is certainly, those worries are reflected in the stock. If you look even over the past year from July, that stock is down by nearly 50%.
21: What's the last Netflix show you watched?
22: I was trying to think about that too.
23: I don't know. I'm watching Netflix now, but I'm old stuff. Like stuff I'm just catching. Like a Better Call Saul is what I'm watching
21: now.
23: Oh,
21: that's a great one.
23: Yes. So I just finished season one. Anyway, I'm catching up mode.
22: I can't remember.
21: I just finished watching Vladimir with Rachel Weisz, which was pretty good.
23: Tatiana's got like two little kids. She's not watching. She's got two little kids. She's not watching.
21: She has no time. Okay. No. What do you have? What else do you have?
22: New car shares down 6% here. We talked about Steel Dynamics earlier. The same sort of dynamics in their results. Their profit forecast missed the average analyst estimate, and analysts are saying that for Nucor particularly, it missed by a wider margin following the recent outperformance. They're blaming partly higher input costs that are just rising a lot more rapidly than output costs. So signs of margin pressures worsening there. Their release specifically points to raw materials earnings expected to decline on lower pricing and shipments. So kind of the same trends that we heard from Steel Dynamics. JP Morgan here with a more optimistic take, saying that perhaps management is just being slightly conservative because the fundamental backdrop remains solid amid the tariffs. Nonetheless, here these stocks are under pressure a little bit, but generally very solid run this year.
23: All right, Tatiana, thanks so much. Appreciate it as always. Tatiana Dare on our equities group here, giving us the latest movers there. For more conversations like this, subscribe to Stock Movers. 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Looking at crude oil out there, pretty flat on the day. WTI crude oil at $102. Brent, $104. I don't know. It's just so much stuff going on out there. Ellen Wald, she's the pro on this stuff. President of Transversal Consulting and a senior fellow at Atlanta Council, joining us from Boca Raton. Ellen, I tell you, if I'm buying oil from this part of the world, I'm really concerned. I got to feel like it's almost, I can't depend upon it. Whether you put it on a ship or on a pipeline, I got to feel like it's totally at risk. I got to go somewhere else. How does the Mideast solve its problem here with distributing their oil?
4: Well, the problem is that it's really not a solvable issue at this point. It's just the risks are continuing to get worse and worse and more and more more and more dire, because it used to be that the Saudi outlet for the Red Sea, this pipeline, was pretty secure and viewed as basically, you know, you could depend on those loadings. And now that this pipeline has suffered some really severe damage, I think that the market is actually underestimating the amount of time it's going to take to repair that damage. We just heard that customers in Europe should not expect to get any crude from Aramco in October, which is, you know, a pretty big deal. It basically means that they can, you know, whatever they don't even have much in storage to send. On the other hand, their Aramco is rushing oil into tankers in the Persian Gulf, but then they've got to get through the Strait of Hormuz to get to Asian buyers. And we know that that is a risky proposition, that it takes a lot longer than it used to, because you've got these little like ferry ships kind of ferrying out oil. And it's really a big question mark. I think that Aramco has really tried to not do that so much, simply because they know that the risk is too high. But right now, we're in a situation where that risk seems much more acceptable. Mm. And that's putting pressure on the rest of the market.
5: Okay, so anyone who depends on, say, a Saudi Arabia to import their oil, this is going to be kind of painful for them and expensive. And once upon a time, China did a lot of that, importing oil from the Middle East. But and it remains the world's largest crude oil importer. But it finds itself in a better position now. Why? What has changed?
4: Well, China's in a bit of a better position because they basically cut back on their imports. I think that they, you know, expect to get what they've been getting recently. I don't think they're, you know, I think that they're actually in a better position because they're buying up the cargoes that Aramco is going to ship through the Strait of Hormuz. It's really Europe that is in a bind here, because they were relying on this crude from the Mediterranean. And so if they can't get crude, then they're going to try to buy more, you know, more products, and they're going to be looking for U.S. products. And we're in a very tight situation when it comes to gasoline and diesel. And so this is going to put more strain on our refining market to see if we can, you know, supply them in any way.
23: Talk to us about the refinery aspect globally here, because we know that a lot of the Russian and Ukrainian refinery capacity is, to a certain extent, offline. We've got some concerns in other parts. How are you thinking about the refined products?
4: So this is an even tighter market than crude right now. You know, if we didn't see the same if we weren't seeing tightness in the refined products market, I think that we'd still be okay. You know, we'd have a little more tightness in crude, but you know, we'd still be decently supplied. It's really this refined products market that is causing a lot of these price hikes that we're seeing. And Russia has basically decided that it's not good. It's banned any diesel exports through October, and it probably will extend that ban. They've had that ban in place ever since Ukraine started attacking its refineries, and that is elevating diesel prices everywhere else. And so, even though there were certainly countries that were not importing Russian crude or Russian diesel because of these sanctions, it was supplying other parts of the market. And so really, that's why we're seeing such incredibly high diesel prices in the United States. Mm. And we're in a spot where we just can't produce anymore. We're at capacity.
5: Yeah, the refiners are just like nonstop. I mean, they might even have to continue doing this and not go through their regular maintenance, which is great news for the profitability for refiners. I'm looking at Valero, and the refiner's stock is up 156% so far this year. You look at the share price, it's just like a steady line up. So what does this, I mean, is too much perfection priced into all these U.S. refiners? Is there something that could trip up the situation for U.S. refiners?
4: Oh, absolutely. And we're actually seeing that situation unfold in the United States, in the Great Lakes region, where a refinery experienced a power outage on over the past weekend. And that has caused an incredible jump in prices in that whole region. The refineries in Illinois, now prices are up in that region. And so basically, we're at a point where any refinery outage, I mean, all it could take is one hurricane in the Gulf. Luckily, we haven't one outage in another refinery, and that entire region is going to experience severe, or like very significant price hikes, and could even potentially be exposed to some shortages simply because all the products are allocated.
5: All right. That is a sobering thought, Ellen. Thank you so much for joining us today on this Friday. Ellen Wald is president of Transversal Consulting on the tightness in the oil markets. Tom Keene has come back into the radio studio.
23: Still here.
5: Jeez. He's still here. I know. Oh, he doesn't leave this office.
23: Okay.
5: But it is Friday, which means that he is going to be heading over to the TV studio at 12 noon for the Bloomberg Money TV show, where we cover personal finance, retirement, and wealth management. And Tom, we have a kind of a banner week. The Federal Reserve changed course and is now back to raising interest rates. What does that mean for our retirement?
2: It means we blew up the show 2 days ago. We pulled two all-nighters to make this work. And what we're going to see, I think, today with Henry McVeigh of KKR,
23: wow,
2: with a really important lengthy essay on the new world of asset allocation for wealth management, and we wanted to quiet. So from BNY, we have Alicia Levine.
23: Perfect.
2: Totally
23: perfect.
2: Fired up again after this banner week. It's a really, I think, Scarlett, a Bloomberg Money that's that first adjustment into the autumn and into next year.
5: Yeah, well, we're at the start of a new regime, and that's something that Henry McVeigh has talked a lot about, how we're in this new regime in which you can no longer count on 60-40. It's something more like
2: 40-30-30.
23: Yeah.
2: He's talking the book of KKR, where he's looking to private equity as well. I'm as interested from Henry McVeigh, with his huge heritage, why the old formula's not working anymore.
5: Because
2: we're all in the old formula.
5: I know. Yeah. I was thinking about that. Like, for those of us who built our, not built, but like built our strategy around a certain now, economic framework, that doesn't apply anymore.
2: Paul and I discussed this earlier. We've got to get it out front now with the foo. The new rage are suits, and you wear white sneakers with them?
5: Yes, that's right.
23: What do you think?
2: Is this allowed at the foo household?
5: I wear sneakers with my suits.
2: Okay, but
23: okay, but you're sort of the foo.
2: I wear white.
23: How about
2: can you
23: boots?
2: See me like in white Mephistos or Nikes, or what's the one that
5: you
2: the
5: wear Doc Martens, Tom? So it's not like you're wearing dress shoes.
2: You know, but they're like white. We're going to talk about this.
23: Yeah,
2: like
23: it's
2: suits.
23: Big.
2: And
23: it's big. It's
2: the suit's back. Look at Sweeney's got his interview suit on.
23: Yeah,
2: today.
23: Exactly. You guys, this show is perfect timing with Bloomberg Money, because we had some guests on this morning that went to this issue of, it's one thing to save up money through your career, through your lifetime, but now so many more people in the U.S. as they age, now they got to draw it down.
5: Yeah.
23: And that's a whole other skill set.
5: More? Because we're all living until we're 80 or 90.
23: Yep, exactly. So they're, you know, people are living longer. The actuarial tables, maybe they're not as accurate as they used to be. Rip them up. And you got to figure out how to fund life longer, and that's what your show does.
2: Our interns are working on this right now. Lisa Mateo with Robert Redford,
6: Barbara
2: Streisand, and Lois Childs. We're seeing if we can pull it off.
6: There okay, that will get me watching.
2: It's a Bloomberg Money moment.
23: There you go. So that's coming up. That's coming up here at 12 noon Wall Street time. Bloomberg Money, 12 p.m. Wall Street time, Fridays on Bloomberg Television. There you go, with Tom Keene and Scarlett Fu. Perfect. More and more of our viewers, listeners, they're probably thinking about, all right, I'm either at or close to retirement.
6: Or they want to be.
23: Or they want to be. And I got to think about, I spent a whole life working. I got some stuff saved up. I did the 401k. Now what do I do?
6: Well, maybe you'll invest in munis. We're going to talk about munis a little bit later on. Margot Kleiman is head of municipal research at Nuveen. And, you know, that's a popular strategy for people who live in high tax states, like your New Jersey or my New York. It's definitely something to focus on here. We know that states need a lot of money. They need to raise a lot of money. That demand is still there. And it makes a difference whether you put it into a tax-advantaged vehicle like a muni or something else.
23: Yep. And I'll tell you, we just had a piece of paper issued, City of New York, probably about a month ago, just a general obligation bond like they do all the time. Mm-hmm. And if you were a New York City resident, your tax equivalent yield is 9% for an investment-grade bond. I mean, that is extraordinary levels of returns you can get in municipal bond market for certain investors in certain jurisdictions. So
6: could other people, non-New Yorkers, buy that?
23: Yes, but you won't get the
6: tax benefits.
23: Yeah, now if you live it in the state but not the city, you'll get state benefits but not the city, which
6: is part of it.
23: Yeah, so you get part of it. So again, and they're thinking about, for a lot of investors, it makes a lot of sense.
6: That's you got to do the homework.
23: That's why you got to do the homework. That's why we focus on municipal bonds every single Friday. A little bit of sell-off in the marketplace here. S&P's down 12, the Dow's down 230, and NASDAQ is down 22 points. Not much to worry about there. Bitcoin on a roll for Tom Keene.
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19: It's 11:21 on Wall Street. We do check markets all day long here at Bloomberg. The Dow, the S&P, NASDAQ, they're all in the red right now. Last stretch of a busy week for markets saw stocks churning as bond yields rose. Right now, we do have the S&P lower, little change, down 10 now, down by about 0.1%. Dow Industrials down 0.4%. NASDAQ Composite lower now by under 0.1%. 2-year, 4.73%. It is the 10-year that is now 5.00%, with a 30-year 5.36%. Gold up 0.2%, $43.52 the ounce. Keeping an eye on crude, WTI up by about 0.4%, $102.30 a barrel. Barrel of Brent, global benchmark, $104.64, down now by about 0.2%. Ellen Wald is senior fellow at the Atlantic Council. Moments ago, right here on Bloomberg Intelligence, she told us the oil refining situation is dire.
4: It used to be that the Saudi outlet for the Red Sea, this pipeline, was pretty secure and viewed as basically, you know, you could depend on those loadings. And now that this pipeline has suffered some really severe damage, I think that the market is actually underestimating the amount of time it's going to take to repair that damage.
19: Ellen Wald of the Atlantic Council interviewed right here on Bloomberg Intelligence. WTI up 0.4%, $102.31 a barrel. On holding has signed French superstar Kylian Mbappe as a partner in developing football products, soccer products, and representing the brand, mounting a bold challenge to both Nike and Adidas, a dominance of the sport. 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I'm Charlie Pellett, and that is a Bloomberg Business Flash.
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23: 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All right, folks, this is the way I want to go today with the munis here. Here's an interesting start here. As climate disasters grow more frequent and costly, and federal disaster support becomes less certain, municipal bonds are playing a growing role in financing how communities prepare for and recover from extreme weather. Pretty interesting there. Margo Kleinman joins us here, head of municipal research at Nuveen. Margo, talk to us about that, climate change, and how local municipalities are trying to pay for all this stuff.
10: Yeah, thanks for having me on the show again, Paul. It's great to be here for Munis in Focus. So our team was looking at Climate Week in New York City next week, and we thought this would be a good opportunity to talk about climate resiliency in the muni market. Interestingly, only about 24% of municipalities are currently planning for climate resiliency as part of their long-term capital planning. And we just think this is a very interesting statistic because we all know that climate and extreme weather events are becoming more common. We've had more billion-dollar disasters in the past few years than we've had sort of ever looking back in history. And so as the federal government is talking about pulling back some of that FEMA support, some of that disaster support, we believe that state and local governments will play a growing role in with disaster recovery and financing climate resiliency across the country.
5: Yeah, I mean, here in New York, Superstorm Sandy, Hurricane Ida, the list kind of continues. Yep. So as municipalities look to kind of put money aside to plan for this, they're going to the bond market, the municipal bond market. What about cities that kind of find themselves surprised and then have to pay for it afterwards? Do they tap the bond market too, or that's when they go to the federal government with hat in hand?
23: The dreaded audio video problem. We're going to try to dial back into Margo.
5: I wanted to hear the answer, too, but we'll get to it.
23: We'll get back to it. I mean, I think the interesting thing is if the government really is long on a longer term basis, the federal government on a longer term basis is going to step back from they typically 80% to 90% of the reimbursement rates. Now that may go to 50%. That's the proposal. So that's a big block of capital that has to be refunded by the states and municipalities themselves versus
5: right.
23: the federal government.
5: That's a lot of overtime for a lot of people, a lot of mitigation experts coming in, and they have to do the work first, and then they get paid. So that's the other thing. They're kind of waiting to be paid at that point.
23: Yeah, I mean, if you think about Florida, the state of Florida, they get crushed all the time with these storms, and you think that, and they do. I mean, you know, they do spend to try to prevent and all that type of stuff, but there's some things you just can't insure against, and you just have to, you know, build up your defenses as well as you can here. A lot of folks say don't live by the ocean, you know.
5: Well, that means don't live in Florida.
23: Don't live in Florida. That means, and you see all these things in California. It's, if it's not a fire, it's rain causing a mudslide on ground that doesn't have any vegetation because of the fire. So it's a vicious circle. And again, you're like, well, why did you build a house on a cliff?
5: And sometimes when people built those houses, it was okay, and now it's no longer okay. That's the other thing we've learned.
23: And getting insurance, as being a former homeowner in California, almost impossible. It got to the point where every insurer dropped coverage of our area, so I had to go to Lloyd's of London. These are the people that insure tankers going through the Strait of Hormuz.
5: And how long did it take for them to give you a quote, by the way?
23: 15 seconds, but it was like a crazy high number.
5: Yeah.
23: Because, again, that's the level of risk.
5: Is there a state insurer of last resort? I thought I remembered California has something like that. I mean, I think they're on the hook for a lot. That's the problem.
23: Yeah, well, but the thing is just, a lot of just the one by one, the insurance company said no. And we were lucky for the longest time because we were in Carmel, which has zero fire risk because you wake up every morning with like an inch of dew on your ground. So, I mean, and it's constantly and cloud covered, raining and all that
5: kind
23: of stuff.
5: But the state itself is one big fire risk and one big.
23: Yeah. So, so that's how you go there. So lots happening there on that front. So we'll get back to the munis next time as well. Looking at the markets real quick here, just a reset. S&P down 7. The Dow is down 177. And the Nasdaq's down about 5 points here. And just call out oil because that's been the story pretty much unchanged on the day. WTI crude oil, $102 a barrel, and Brent at $104.
5: You know, even with it being unchanged, up for what, a second or third straight week. So
23: And I mean, again, I always just say, hey, before the war, $65 a barrel.
5: No more.
23: No more.
5: No
23: Those
5: more.
23: Days are over.
5: All right. This is one of the most read stories on the Bloomberg Terminal today. And I knew that she was working on this for a couple of weeks because she told me about it. Janet Loren is our Bloomberg higher ed finance reporter here at Bloomberg. And Janet, you write about football suites in Kansas for $860,000. And how they're the food that's available, crab cakes, smoked ribs, Cobb salad, macaroons, there's beer, there's wine, there's all kinds of fancy alcohol.
23: Can we just get a hot dog and a beer? No?
5: Probably. This is college football. Okay. These are college football stadiums. These are not professional football stadiums.
23: Yep.
5: They look pretty professional, though. And this all has to do with the new era of college sports and the fact that we now have college players getting paid like professionals. Tell us a little bit more about your reporting.
6: So, colleges are now paying players, and because of that, they're looking for revenue everywhere they can get it. And one way they see revenue is through stadiums. They're taking a page from professional sports, and they see that people are willing to pay a lot of money for these tickets, experiences, fancy food, fancy suites, fancy everything.
23: And your story, it's not, you didn't go to like University of Alabama or Penn State or Ohio State. You went to Kansas. Kansas is hoops. They're not football. But even Kansas, to stay competitive, is making huge upgrades to fund, as you said, the new economics of big-time college sports, which is you got to pay for these players now.
6: Exactly. And Kansas had somebody to lean on, a really prominent alumnus named David Booth, who was here a couple weeks ago. He worked in the stadium as a teenager. And he'd also spent a lot of money to help basketball. He bought like something related to Naismith and for Kansas. And they asked him, can you help us with this stadium? And he said, look, we can build More sweets. We can help the team. And he said it wasn't really a hard sell. And he's 79, probably thinking about what to do with all of his money. Yeah. And there you go.
23: And he gave money to the University of Chicago Business School, which is now the Booth School of Business.
5: That's right. Yeah. So that Booth name is pretty prominent among Wall Street folks. There's also some legislation, Janet, you say, that could also supercharge this kind of spending. Tell us a little bit more about this Protect College Sports Act.
6: So the Protect College Sports Act is moving its way through the Senate. It had cleared some hurdles this week. The main sponsor is Ted Cruz, and he has a bipartisan co-sponsor, Maria Cantwell. And the bill would put some guardrails on college sports. Most notably, people are most upset about the transfer portal because students are leaving after 1 year, and you know they're basically free agents. They could go to the next college for a bigger, you know, NIL deal. So if you look at Indiana, the team was constructed with transfer students. They won football for the first time ever. Michigan, entire team in basketball constructed with transfers, and they won. And, you know, their coach left to go to the pros because what a headache to have to start over all again.
5: Yeah, from scratch.
6: So this bill would put some guardrails, limiting transfer, create a retention fund to help pay players, you know, to sort of give them an incentive to stay. So that's one of the biggest.

0: En garde!
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2: JPM signed a deal with Ohio State for like $17 million a year. Yeah. And when you're trying to add in a lot of, you know, deals that to get to that $50 million, you know, they're thrilled for everything. Mm. Lots of logos on the courts, on the fields now.
3: It's like, yes, a European football club.
4: Yeah, it's the Wild West out there, and it's really bad. And I think if for those people that appreciate what's special about college athletics, it's really bad.
3: Do we need a national sports star in this country?
4: No. I just said Coach Saban. Yeah, let's just get him in here. Coach K. Give me, I don't know, somebody get in there and just kind of put some reasonableness into it. So Jenna Lauren, she covers education, which these days includes the sports at these big schools and these big universities.
3: Some of these schools are like sports teams, professional sports teams, a hedge fund, and then there's like some education going on the sides.
4: Exactly. Janet Lauren, higher education finance reporter for Bloomberg News, joining us here in studio. It's a lot of stuff going out there. Stay on top of these markets. Sell-off, just a slight sell-off in the market with the S&P down 11 points. 10-year Treasury yields up 7 basis points. We're now back at 5% on year 10. This is Bloomberg. Good morning.
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2: About every word that they say, for fear that you may find out their true thoughts. It's pretty fun. It'd be helpful if they had, like, normal thoughts. You can insulate yourself from scandal if you just acted like a normal person all the time. That'd be good. James Talafrico, we got a new one. This one is, well, it's really upsetting. If you're a Bible-believing Christian, you're not going to love this latest detail, but it will not shock you if you've been following the saga of James Talafrico. Our friend Amber Duke and the Daily Caller with a report this morning on this subject. And this is undercover video footage from a guy called Jim Rigby. He is James Talafrico's longtime spiritual mentor. And in the footage, he says that their church provides copies of something that they call an inclusive Bible to new members. An inclusive Bible. Now, I'll tell you right up front, what that means is they exclude the actual truth of the Bible and then call it inclusive. You see how it's a typical left-wing operation? It's the exact opposite of the truth. It doesn't include everything. It excludes the things you need to know, including the inclusive Bible strips the Bible of quote, gendered language. Gendered language. Kind of seems like a problem, doesn't it? How exactly would you describe the Lord's Prayer without gendered language? Does it not start with Our Father? It seems relevant, doesn't it? The gendered language is removed from their so-called inclusive Bible. It refuses to, oh my goodness, it's also upsetting, but here we go. It refuses to call Jesus the Son of God. And describes traditional translations of the Bible as sexist and classist. Okay, so here's the video. This is Jim Rigby, caught on camera, talking about the fake Bible that they hand out at the church to their membership. And they don't hand it out, by the way, generally. Only if you become a member of the church. Listen.
3: Now, the inclusive Bible, where can I get a copy of that?
4: Typically, you give that to people when they join.
5: Today, we have a new member, Larry.
4: Larry,
5: you're going to be And Martha's here to give Larry his inclusive Bible. It's the Bible that we use at this church. That it is been rewritten so that there is only inclusive language.
2: Do you hear what she's saying? They're welcoming. I think this might be the undercover camera operator. They're welcoming him as a member of the church. Meanwhile, he's capturing all of this footage. And she says, and we'll be giving him his inclusive Bible. And it's been rewritten, she says. Can you imagine, like, a minister standing up there at the pulpit and saying, good news, we've rewritten the Bible. What? So we rewrote the Bible, and we removed all the stuff about gender.
5: It doesn't use the gendered language. That
6: so we are very glad you're here. That's our gift to you. It's good on the gender stuff,
7: yeah.
6: But it's still on the more metaphysical stuff. It's not a very good translation. It's really important to have a good translation so that you can let go of the stupid stuff.
2: I think it's really important to have a good translation so you can get rid of all the stupid stuff, he says. The stupid stuff. Apparently the Bible is full of stupid stuff. In the words of the Reverend Jim Rigby. The Bible has got a lot of stupid stuff in it. Good thing I came along. I cleaned it up. It's much better now. It's like, you know, we go
8: from the... Remember when it was the Word of God?
2: Yeah, I know. Who? Some guy wrote this. I changed it. It's better now. What is this? I got to get my hands on this thing. What the hell is this thing? Did you say a heresy? Yes, you're right about that. It's screaming blasphemy.

0: real Americans, call Vince at 844-4-THE-USA. 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
1: America 250, celebrating 250 years of the greatest nation on the planet. September 13th, 1814. A British fleet closes on Baltimore, Maryland, and Fort McHenry, which guarded its harbor. A giant American flag flew proudly over the fort.

0: Yeah, after they wouldn't put his name on the Kennedy Center, Trump is now threatening to tear it down. Trump said the Kennedy Center is, quote, in very, very bad shape. And a staffer leaned in and said, sir, that's a report from your last physical. He said, oh, sorry, sir. Sorry, end that.
1: The Democrats' bloodthirsty goals. Not very funny, though. Not comedy is not their bag. Have you noticed that? Really not their thing. Not at all. Well, very good, and happy Friday to you. Welcome back once again. A beautiful day here in America. In spite of the left and their jihadi pals, well, with the cultural civil war going on and all of that. Democrat, a lot of violence. I've noticed there was a lot of violence. You got a university in Pennsylvania. It was a, kind of a race riot, wasn't it? But it really was a black mob beating up white people sitting on a front porch. So that's not race, right? Isn't that? Still trying to sort out how this works. A mob of black women attack a group of white women sitting on the front porch of their house. That's not a racial attack, right? It's only the other way around. We've got that going on. That's kind of a wacky one. Listen, the Republican congressman presses the WNBA. That's the Women's National Basketball Association. Remember when nobody had ever heard of them? It was better then, wasn't it? And now we've heard of them a little bit, but nobody watches them still. The Republican member of Congress presses the WNBA. They got the head lady in charge of the WNBA. Said, what is a woman? See, this is a trick question for Democrats now. Like we got a member of the Supreme Court who's a woman who can't tell you what a woman is, doesn't know what it is. They've deconstructed the English language to the point where they're really not sure what these words mean anymore. It's the left. It's a classic lefty commie thing to deconstruct everything. They got relativism and deconstructionism and DEI and all kinds of mental illnesses. But ask the nice lady. Hey, you know, Enes Kanter Freedom and Royce White are a couple of what you might think are men who now say that they're women and they want to play in the WNBA and be paid as women to play in the WNBA. They would dominate the WNBA and it would be comical. But I think one of them is 6'9" and 6'8" and the other 6'10" and they're NBA players. And they say, we want to play in the WNBA. But in any case, the head of the WNBA was asked, what is a woman? And what do you think she said? That they got a. I think she's a woman, but who am I to judge if she can't tell me what a woman is? If they can't tell me what a woman is, that. But we've got that. A Republican member of Congress. What is a woman? And the Democrats still can't tell you because there's a mental thing going on, a very serious mental thing going on there. Also. Have you noticed there's a kind of a wild story here and hasn't gotten a lot of attention, but the Chinese communists, because they're communists, and communists are murderers and criminals and thieves, that's what they are, and they seize political power and then kill everyone and keep political power forever. But the Chinese Communist Party, they have been assisting, they love death and mayhem and all kinds of crazy stuff, they've been assisting Iran in striking U.S. targets in the Middle Eastern region. You know, which is very peaceful because Islam is the religion of peace. Therefore, the Islamic region of the world is very peaceful, other than all the murders and the rapes and the torture and the prisons and war with one another, war within, the massacres going on everywhere, the ethnic cleansing, all that. But the communists are helping Iran to target U.S. soldiers in the Middle East. And they're using, see, the Iranians and the Chinese are working, the Chinese communists, they've got satellites in space, and they spy on things, and they're using these satellites to help Iran attack the United States of America, because that's what commies do. They're filthy mass murderers. They're the number one mass murderers. They're number one at one thing, and that's mass murder in the history of the world. But then there was this fun thing, because, you know, oh, I I should mention that because it plays in. Today is the birthday of the United States Air Force. It's 79 years old. Next year, the Air Force will be 80 years old. But today, the United States Air Force turned 79 years old, created by the National Security Act of 1947, as any child of six can tell you. Along with the National Security Act 1947 was kind of a big deal. Created the CIA, the National Security Council, and the United States Air Force as its own standalone service. You know, that it was a part of the Army Air Corps, part of the United States Army, and that. But the Air Force created 79 years ago today. Happy birthday, United States Air Force. We love the United States Air Force. And part of the United States Air Force, Space Force, is under the Secretary of the Air Force and so on. But I digress. So Iran working with the communists, because you got jihadis and communists. What do they have in common? They seem to be the polar opposite. They love murder. They both love mass murder. So the jihadis and the commies have gotten together, and the communist Chinese satellites working with Iran, helping Iran to target Americans, to murder Americans, because they want constant war, never-ending state of war, the Islamists and the communists. And we're just kind of in the middle. And now the left in the United States, they can't decide who they're with. It's they're either with the communists or with the jihadis. They know they're not with the United States. That much they know. But listen to this, because this got way too little attention a couple of days ago. Chinese satellite breaks apart in space. It's in space. Chinese satellite breaks apart in rare orbit. Listen to that, rare orbit that could hold debris for centuries. Well, why did the Chinese satellite break apart, huh? The Chinese are working with the Iranians, and they're targeting Americans in the Middle East. We like to call it the Middle East. It's not the East, but it's the Middle East. And so, how did that happen? We have Space Force, and we have the United States Air Force, and we have a great many capabilities, and including some in space, because space is the final frontier. And Captain James Tiberius Kirk would say, and there's a lot going on up there, and there's the communists and the Islamists are waging war against civilization everywhere you look. Part of that is going to be in space, but this is actually a fun story in its own, war-like way. Chinese satellite breaks apart in rare orbit that could hold debris for centuries. Yogan 50 generated a field of debris, highly retrograde orbit. I'm reading this article here, and it actually doesn't say field of debris. It says a large field of debris, because everyone's illiterate, including journalists. It's remarkable. So a reconnaissance satellite suffered an unidentified anomaly and broke apart in space into pieces. Now those fragments are trapped in a high-altitude orbit above Earth. And they risk a head-on collision with another object or other satellites, perhaps. But communist China's Yaogan 50 satellite, launched in March of 2026 of this year, on board a Long March A6 rocket. It's called the Long March because they're still glorifying mass murder of their own people. Satellite successfully reached its operational orbit, highly retrograde orbit, meaning that it travels in the opposite direction of the Earth's rotation, an altitude of approximately 590 miles. We created all this stuff. The Chinese stole it. The commies stole these things from us. But a few months into its mission, however, the satellite appears to have malfunctioned. Oops, our Chinese-made satellite seems to have malfunctioned. On September 4th, the U.S. Space Force cataloged 43 debris objects from the breakup of Yogan 50, according to Jonathan McDowell, former astrophysicist at the Harvard Smithsonian Center for Astrophysics, who tracks space activity. Now, the pesky debris, the satellite fragments, are currently at an altitude ranging between 372 miles and 683 miles. Look what the patriarchy has done. We're miracles. You guys should just be glad you can hang with us. Honestly, And that's above the Earth's surface, of course, 683 miles. Pieces remained within the satellite's distinctive 142-degree inclination orbit. That's satellite talk there. But the thing is that the Chinese are using these communist satellites to help the Iranian, the Islamic Revolution, to target the civilized people of the world. That's because they're uncivilized. Communists and jihadis are uncivilized. And mass murderers, and they're belligerents, they're warlike savages. So in any event, the that debris, she's no good anymore. She no work because she got blown up. Now, how did that happen? Well, because, you know, I can't say authoritatively, but I think maybe the United States of America said, hey, is that the satellite that the Chinese are using to help the Iranian, the Islamic Revolution? And to target Americans, said, yeah, yes, sir, it is. Well, wouldn't it be better if it were in thousands of pieces soaring through space? And then before you know it, lickety-split, there it is, blowed up in space. Isn't that great? Speaking of Democrats who are very severely mentally ill, and we've got some Hassan Piker and some Abdul Al-Sayed today, remarkable stuff. You see Abdul Al-Sayed talking to his Michiganders. We call them Michiganders, people from Michigan. And he, this guy, Abdul Al-Sayed, he hates Mackinac Island, the nicest place on Earth. He's filth. He's third world. He's going to blow up. I think he's got an explosive device hidden inside one of his cavities or something. But he's going to blow up one of these days. Abdul Al-Sayed, kind of, it said this story says he admits he's going to raise the cost on Michiganders to fund government-run health care. And that's what their promise is, to make everything more expensive, like Barack Hussein Obama saying, under my plan of cap and trade, electricity costs would necessarily skyrocket. And Barack Obama created the Affordable Care Act, ironically named, also known as Obamacare, and it made health care skyrocket. They call it the Affordable Care Act, and they make everything three times as expensive because they're the left. But Abdul Al-Sayed has read, oh, yeah, of course we're going to make, well, you know, we're going to give free stuff to other people, and it's going to cost you more. And he said it out loud. He doesn't know he's supposed to lie about that. He knows he's supposed to lie about everything else. I don't quite understand that. That's interesting. Also in New York City, Chelsea Pier. There's a health club, very fashionable, Chelsea Pier. There's a health club there, and it's very expensive, and people go there. And some guy was in there, and a woman, a Chinese-American woman, Yuan Li. Yuan Li was there working out. And there's some guy next to her, and he's a white guy. And she, it turns out that this woman is an executive at a huge, giant global accounting firm called KPMG. And she's a big executive, but she's on suspension now. And she's talking to this guy, and he's a white guy, and she's a Chinese-American lady. She might be a communist also. And he, this white guy standing there, and she calls him a Zionist pig, and she calls him a racist. And the guy's like, what? He's looking around saying, I'm sorry, are you talking to me? What is this about? Wait here, I've got the audio for you on that, because this woman, KPMG, giant global accounting firm, one of the really big ones, and she's and there's video of everything. These people are really stupid. They must go to Ivy League institutions to get this dumb. But pretty amazing stuff. And does she have Jewish colleagues at this global accounting firm, do you think? I don't know. But she's talking to this guy, and the guy's like, what? I'm sorry, what? And he's looking around, looking behind him. He's like, is she really talking to me? Is somebody else behind me? And he's like, I'm a racist because I'm white. And she calls him a Zionist pig because, you know, they're all mental cases. They're all liberals, self-described liberals. And it's actually true of Lud Show that she's not a white liberal woman. She's an Asian liberal woman living in Asian American, apparently living in the United States. Amazing stuff. And she, they all have mental illnesses. No, the white liberal woman in America, I think 56% have been diagnosed by clinicians, by medical professionals with mental illnesses that either are or not being addressed. But you know, these people are, they're just, look at that. I've done this already. Crazy. Oh, I got a John Fetterman update. For you, because, yeah, you know, he's a hardcore Democrat. The way he votes and he does everything, and I've got, there's an assessment of him. An update on this guy, Macklemore, and Ed Sheeran. Ed Sheeran is being kicked off of radio stations and being banned places, and lefties are terrorizing him, Ed Sheeran. And Macklemore, they love because he wants to kill the Jews. And that's where the Democrats are. They're building a series of camps out west, the Democrats are, and rail spurs. They're getting ready for the next go-round, you know, the 21st century version of the Socialist Workers Party, the Democrat Party. Remarkable stuff. Yeah, and I love that the Ed Sheeran. Ed Sheeran backlash continues. A radio station bans songs, and Instagram fans are unfollowing him. This is the rising tide of anti-Semitism being driven by the Democrat Party. It's quite remarkable stuff. Got that. Hassan Piker says that the Middle East would be more stable if Iran had an arsenal of nuclear weapons. These smart people, these guys. There is a great war. A great war is coming to the planet Earth. And these people are driving the train loaded with dynamite into the side of the schoolhouse. They're remarkable stuff. Mm-mm-mm. Yes, sir. I am telling you. We also have word-burning stories. We have word-burning. You know, the Democrats love to burn words. They don't burn books anymore. They burn individual words and phrases. And an analysis done of that. That's interesting. Also, the husband of the baby killer, you know, Clancy, the ex-husband, he's remarried. He's got a new wife. And life just marches on, doesn't it? We are at 888-630-9625. An Ilhan Omar update as well. Marrying her brother, that's coming up too.
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11: The midterms are almost here, and Republicans could be in deep trouble. Polls show Democrats leading in key races. Tonight, Rob Finnerty on Newsmax reveals the growing threat from the DSA and the radical left. With less than 60 days to go, Finnerty says it's time for the GOP to hit the panic button. The House may go, and control of the Senate is up for grabs. 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Tallarico, El Sayed, AOC, Bernie Sanders. Finnerty reveals President Trump's secret plan to fight back. 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

0: All right, we have returned. Let us, Jeff Wolf in today. Michael Piercy is out today. He's at the beach. That's nice. Let's go to the telephones. Let's go to Kevin, calling from the great state of Ohio. Kevin, you're on the Chris Plant Show.
1: Chris, hi.
0: Hey,
1: man, I can't believe I'm talking to you. This is great. Like your show a lot.
0: Thank you.
1: I wanted to tell you how I came to listen to your show. It was a few years back. I was looking for a replacement for, I forget who it was. I don't want to say who it was, but I was looking on the internet for a streaming thing there and saw some pictures of different radio hosts. Saw your picture. I thought, oh, hey, who's this good-looking guy? And, not in a gay way. Not that there's anything wrong with that. It's Seinfeld. But,
0: sure.
1: Actually, there is something wrong with that. Homosexuality is disgusting and immoral, but that's not important right now.
0: That's right.
1: So I, excuse me, listening.
0: I'm going to have to ask you to hang in. Now I'm going to have to, you're just setting up. You're just getting going, Kevin. So can you hang it for a minute, and then you can say what you actually called in to say. What do you say?
1: Sure, Chris.
0: All right, man, let's do that. Talk to you in a minute. That's good. Got lots of wild stuff to talk about. Lindsay Clancy, her husband, and his new wife.
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They're in a suing way. They have lawyers, and they're suing AI, the AI people. Because I guess, what is it that the AI might be able to get past the New York Times paywall? And that could be the end of civilization itself.

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2: You gotta have more kids. Me personally, I'm still at an age I can make more kids. I want seven more kids.
3: Seven more? Is that right?
2: Seven more. I have two now. I want seven more.
3: Oh, that's a pretty good
2: anyway,
3: number.
2: He's getting married again, and you can say what you will about that, and you could have a discussion.
3: Oh, that's great.
2: Know, but,
3: that's great.
2: I can tell you, killing kids is really bad. That's what I can tell you.
3: We used to believe that as a culture. Now only half our culture believes that.
2: I don't know. Maybe it's less. Maybe people need to be told. I'm not sure. It's really sick, but...
3: It is.
2: I was thinking... Perhaps we could institute, and a lot of people out there are familiar with this, with the corporations they work for, we could have a no-tolerance policy when it comes to murdering children. I don't know, I think it might be, you murder a child, you get the death penalty. That's it. You're done. It's simple. Save time. And, this is a serious note here. I'm not joking around. It needs to be a zero-tolerance policy. You get the death penalty if you kill a kid, like 15 and younger or something like that. I think we need to set a precedent with that. We need to protect children more than anybody else. That's the number. They're the most innocent, the most precious lives.
3: Yeah.
2: And they need to be. This is the only thing that you can do here. You cannot have a woman or a man or whoever kill a child and then go, "Oh, I was crazy." I don't even believe in innocent by way of insanity anyway. I think that's a bushwhacker. That's nice, but you're still getting the death penalty.
3: Protecting innocent life used to be one of our values, and that's getting away from us.
2: It sure is. I'll take off and I've got to get back to work. But, the picture I saw you online, that laugh you have, it's hilarious because I look at your face and I hear that laugh, and you're laughing because you told a joke and it's funny. Maybe no one else is laughing, maybe they aren't, but you don't care. You think it's funny, so you're laughing anyway.
3: you're right about that. And let me tell you, man, it's like I don't script out the show or anything. We're doing the show as we go. And when I tell these jokes, almost all the time, it's the first time I'm hearing the joke, and if it's funny, it makes me laugh, and that's the first time, even if I just thought of it a moment ago, you mentioned Rush Limbaugh. I'm sorry, I stepped on you. You were talking about Rush Limbaugh.
2: No, I was just saying, just like Rush Limbaugh, off the cuff. You like to say that a lot.
3: But
2: with the laughter, I think that might be the most difficult emotion to withhold, to try to hold back. When you have to laugh, it's like you're going to explode if you don't laugh. So.
3: Yeah.
2: It was good talking to you, Chris.
3: Well, thanks, Kevin. You got to get back to work. Come on, America's counting on you. There are millions on welfare. You got to get back to work.
2: Yeah, that's right. Well, I got an air conditioner and a water heater today.
3: Well, that's pretty good. Thanks to the patriarchy. See all the things the patriarchy provides.
2: You got that right. The patriarchy is essential.
3: It is. It's the best. All right, Kevin. Thanks, buddy. Thanks for calling in. Nice meeting you. That's fun. Now, the New York Post today, Patrick Clancy, he's the now ex-husband of the Lindsay Clancy who murdered their three children, strangling them. Patrick Clancy's new wife throws her support behind husband. I would think so. I mean, come on. Rips so twisted attacks against him. The Democrats are attacking him. Patrick Clancy's new wife ripped the so-twisted attacks against him since his ex, Lindsay Clancy, killed their three children, praising him for being the most selfless and supportive father. Well, I think technically he's not a father anymore, but infertility specialist Rachel Dennis joined the grieving father in his upcoming 60 Minutes interview. Going to be on 60 Minutes this weekend. His first interview since his wife's mistrial for murdering their three children. Since the trial began, Patrick, who's 38 years old, remarried in April and now

0: lives in New York. He's faced in the city. He's faced an onslaught of sick threats and unfounded conspiracy theories alleging his involvement in the death of his kids. And that's because Democrats, you know, said, I don't understand. Here's what she said. Said, I don't understand how the story has been so twisted, she said in a 60 Minutes clip. In fact, I think, Jeff, I think we have a couple of sound bites of this, don't we, of this lady, because she's the new wife. And that's, boy, this is a tough one to step into here. But she sounds like a very nice lady, and she's serious and got a profession and all that stuff. I don't understand how the story's been so twisted, she told 60 Minutes. But I would hope people know that Pat is, as I said before, the most selfless father and supportive partner. She also defended herself from those who have criticized their love story. They've got a love story and all that. It turns out they met walking in Central Park or something. She said, I was just a girl that met a guy running in Central Park on a really cold Saturday. It was really cold. So it can be cold in Central Park there. I don't think there is anything wrong with that. I would agree. I don't think there's anything wrong with that either, because, you know, why would there be anything wrong with that? So Patrick was, of course, left childless in 2023 after he returned from his Massachusetts home, and discovered that Lindsay, his loving bride, mother of his children, had strangled their three children, 5-year-old Cora, 3-year-old Dawson, and 8-month-old Callan. And it's a horrible, horrible crime. Lindsay's 7-week-long murder trial ended in a mistrial because there were 7 women on the jury. And apparently the consensus was that they had to strike a blow for feminism and not convict her of any serious crimes. So they held out, and one man, a black man, who's being attacked by black people and white liberals for standing up for the law and human life and children and thing. But the left, they're not for any of that. They're not for children or human life or the law, certainly. So the 7-week trial ended in mistrial, failed to reach a verdict. And at the end of 7 days of deliberation, you got the 7-7 thing going there, isn't that correct? So her defense team had argued that she should be found not guilty by reason of insanity. Well, she's an American liberal woman. So 11 jurors agreed that she was suffering from severe postpartum psychosis, but one holdout kept them from reaching a unanimous decision. Yeah, I gotta tell you. All the comments in this lane get pretty wild too, I've got to say. And a lot of people aren't having it, of course. You know, she murdered the three children. Maybe she should be held accountable, fullest extent of the law, and all that postpartum depression. Like 50% of women who give birth or something like that suffer from postpartum depression. It's madness, I say, madness. So we've got that, and you know, God bless him and her too. The nice lady meeting in Central Park on a cold day, running around, and that's just great. So they're married. And she sounds quite reasonable and rational and all that good stuff. That's what we got going there. So we've got a lot. And as I said, Jeff Wolf in today for Michael Piercy, who is at the beach just for the weekend. He's at the beach for the weekend over there in Maryland. We keep the Atlantic Ocean over there. It's a large body of water. And not as large as the Pacific Ocean, where they, you know, they're all running out of water in California, and they stand there looking at the Pacific Ocean all day, every day, saying, if we only had water. Well, the patriarchy has given you desalination. We can desalinate that water out of the Pacific Ocean, turn it into water for crops, for farms, for drinking water, for showers, for everything. They're just not doing that. They've had more than a half century to do that, and they haven't with the nuclear power and desalination plants, and they're like, oh, that's too much. Can't do that. We'd rather not. Just amazing stuff. I got a laugh out of this one this morning. It's the New York Post again, because they cover a lot of stuff. Staffers at tech giants. New AI tools posed, quote, existential threat, end quote. Oh, to all of humanity? No, to news publishers. They knew, oh, no, this could put the New York Times out of business. And the New York Times doesn't want to go out of business because they're busy doing propaganda for the left. And they're anti-Semites, too. They say they got the, they got in trouble for the, some of their anti-Semitism in the New York Times recently. I thought the news was controlled by the Jews. Well, apparently not the, not the New York Times anymore, I guess. I don't know what's going on here. So here it is. High-level staffers at a pair of top tech companies knew that scrapping online news content to bolster their AI models could have devastating impacts on publishers. But that didn't stop them, according to a bombshell legal filing. That's a lawsuit. One OpenAI executive even warned that the shady tactic in which tech giants circumvent paywalls to access stories to train their AI, they can get by paywalls to train artificial intelligence, which is computers, not even people, right, could pose an existential threat to news organizations. I think, you know, what was it that that actually wiped out news organizations years ago? Because the existential threat to news organizations was implemented fully many years ago, and they stopped being news organizations. So it's pose an existential threat to news organizations, the Wall Street Journal reported, citing a newly unsealed court documents in a massive copyright case. A director at Microsoft had also sounded the alarm over the dodgy practice. It's dodgy. They're getting around paywalls to train computers. And so listen to this. Our AI content strategy started a doom loop. It's a doom. Everything is doomsday. A doom loop that will hurt the performances of our models and the entire web at the same time, said Brent Hecht, Microsoft Director of Applied Science. The filing shows. It is highly unusual that an end product threatens the economic foundations of its essential suppliers. But that's the situation we've created for our LLM business. So, sure, right, with the computer thing, with respect to its content supply chain. Now, sure, that's just a bunch of Silicon Valley silliness, but here is the filing was made public on Thursday, that's yesterday, in a copyright infringement case brought against Microsoft and OpenAI by several news publishers, including the New York Times. The New York Times, they do such a fine job of doing journalism. The Times sued the New York Times. They sued OpenAI and Microsoft. It's they got to try to stay in business somehow. They're not making money like they used to. They sued OpenAI and Microsoft in December of 2023, alleging that ChatGPT and Microsoft's Copilot used millions of their articles to train its models and answer user questions. Oh, no, they slipped right past the paywall. Everybody, you know, I have to dump out of dozens, I won't say hundreds, dozens of articles a day because the paywall pops up. I'm researching a topic, and, you know, I'd have to pay for a couple of hundred newspapers and news sources for all the things that I go to every day. But I can't, and I'm not going to, and I wouldn't if I could. Other papers owned by Alden Global Capital, such as the Chicago Tribune and the New York Daily News, also sued the companies in 2024, but the cases were eventually consolidated, the news outlet reported the Wall Street Journal. ChatGPT chief Nick Turley, think he's related to Jonathan Turley, Nick Turley acknowledged that AI products could become increasingly substitutive. I like the substitutive. And said that they pose an existential threat to publishers. You know what? Nobody cares if the New York Times goes out of business. And that's too bad. But they've dug their own grave and they're standing in it, spitting at people as normal people walk by. AI products will get more and more substitutive as they get better, Turley wrote per the outlet. AI internal documents even referred to ChatGPT as a modern newsstand. That is incriminating somehow. Just amazing stuff. So the print media, New York Times and so on, they're suing the big tech, the big AI companies, because what, you might be able to get past their paywall? There are already three ways to get past the New York Times paywall, and a lot of people have been using them for many years. I don't want to say who, but there are a lot of ways to get past the paywalls without AI at all this madness. So, no, poor them. The AI, well, it's just, come on, it's modernity. It's the modern world. It's electricity. Get with the program, guys. Please, don't be ridiculous. Yeah, I've got this crazy woman, KPMG corporate accounting woman, calling a guy at a gym in New York City at Chelsea Piers a Zionist pig and a racist. I think that she's a racist and an anti-Semite. We have that coming up. They're really something to behold. Yes, they are. Lots more. Oh, yeah, Ilhan Omar. Could she at long last get in trouble for marrying her brother? I have an update for you on that.
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0: All right, we've got a lot of news and madness to get to today. CNN, remember them? They used to be a news organization, or a cable channel for the Democrat Party, and they got this Dana Bash woman on there, and they're talking about voters in Michigan. They've got this jihadi running, you know, and El-Sayed, Abdul Rahman, Mohammed El-Sayed, and he's running for the United States Senate. And it turns out a poll there shows that 45% of Michiganders say they would not vote for a Muslim. 45% say they wouldn't vote for a Muslim. And Dana Bash, she just can't comprehend this. What are they thinking? That's crazy. We got Hassan Piker. He says that the world would be a better place if Iran had an arsenal of nuclear weapons, which they would use on us, because he's a genocidal, fascist, racist, anti-Semite, you know, and a leading Democrat. We got that. And this Macklemore and Ed Sheeran thing continues to thump along, because Ed Sheeran is now in the crosshairs of the left. He's being pulled off of radio stations. He's got all kinds of trouble. This guy, Macklemore, free Cuba, free Congo, free Sudan, free California. I think we should start a free California movement, free California from the Democrats, from the left, because that's, these people are completely nuts. But I've got a, here's a fun one. Michael Piercy, who is not even working today, he sent this along, a few minutes ago. It turns out there's, here it is, Mike Bales on the Twitter. Someone just called Mitch McConnell. You know, I like to call Mitch McConnell. We've only seen him once in the last 3 months or so. He's not doing too well, and he's, what, he's 84 years old, I think, and not fit as a fiddle. But he showed up for one vote earlier this week. Then the next day, the Senate had more votes. He didn't show up for that. I always like to call him, you know, Turtle Boy, and he looks like Turtle without a shell, right? Someone just called Mitch McConnell Senator Rigor Tortoise. They call him Rigor Tortoise. It's a little play on rigor mortis, you know? But he's the Rigor Tortoise because he's a turtle boy, turtle man, and he's a tortoise. And he's not very healthy, so he's Rigor Tortoise.
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2: From ABC News, I'm Wayne Cabot. The vice president was there, but the Republican candidate for Senate was not in Iowa, Ashley Hinton, skipping the event by J.D. Vance. Vance telling the rally, farmers are doing well, thanks to exports under President Trump. He did not mention tariffs or the rise in gas and diesel. Diesel $6.50 a gallon today on average. James Byrd is a farmer in North Carolina.
3: I mean, it just makes our margin, profit margins, even thinner than what, I mean, it was already thin, but it's just as thin as a piece of paper.
2: Diesel now selling for $9 a gallon today at a station in San Francisco. Pennsylvania now reporting 36 new measles cases since Wednesday, and just as troubling, a likely exposure inside Children's Hospital Philadelphia, including in the neonatal intensive care unit. A GoFundMe for the holdout juror in the Lindsey Clancy murder trial has raised more than $300,000. ABC's Peter Haralambos says that juror just spoke out publicly for the first time, saying he never had reasonable doubt of her guilt.
4: He's insisting he had no doubts. He said that he was being spoken over by these other jurors, that they were putting words in his mouth effectively, and that at the end of the day, when he reviewed all the evidence in the case, when he reviewed the testimony, he believed that there was ample evidence to prove that she planned this out and that she knew what she was doing. This is, again, the first time we're hearing from him through his lawyer.
2: Early voting began today in Virginia in an election Democrats hope will give them back control of Congress. Republicans in some districts, once considered safe, are putting distance between themselves and the president. This hit was all over our radios in 1996. I am barely breathing, I can't find the air, don't know who I'm getting. I didn't believe it was 30 years ago. Led to a Broadway hit for Spring Awakening, Alice in Wonderland, American Psycho. Duncan Sheik has died at 56 of organ failure. You're listening to ABC News.
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2: Tens of thousands of security guards are on strike against companies in San Francisco, tech firms, and luxury retailers. Gloria Rodriguez with ABC TV affiliate KGO.
7: Right now, the union is saying these companies are less safe because of the lack of security guards. But we're also being told that some of these companies may be bringing in outside security guards to kind of cover, to fill in the gaps. And we're also told at least one tech company has told their employees to work from home today.
2: These guards say they're struggling to pay for basic necessities. ABC Sherry Preston says Berkshire Hathaway's Warren Buffett has nothing but good things to say about his successors.
8: The so-called Oracle of Omaha has turned the reins of the $1 trillion conglomerate over to successor Greg Abel. Did that at the beginning of the year. Now he's turning over the chairmanship of Berkshire Hathaway to his son, Howard. Warren Buffett says in a letter to shareholders that 60-plus years in, I still have the best job in the world. Going forward, the statement says Greg runs the company, Howard will guard its culture and balance, and both are worth more than anything on our balance sheet.
2: What's new, pussycat? Could be the first living feline species discovered in 100 years. A new type of wildcat, native to Bolivia's cloud forests, weighs about 3 pounds, about the size of most kittens, has a distinctive spotted pelt, like a large leopard. A man had been keeping it as a pet, but realized after a while that wasn't a great idea. Wayne Cabot, ABC News.
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0: Our president doesn't understand the word deficit. He doesn't know what deficit means. He doesn't know how tariffs work. And gas prices, you know, the gas prices he told us would go down, down, down when we elected him are up, up, up and about to go even higher. And the truth is, Trump doesn't care about gas prices because golf carts are electric. And this is why we shouldn't let rich people run the country.
1: So clever, so intelligent. Jimmy Kimmel, he doesn't know what comedy is. He doesn't know what late night TV is. He doesn't know what a talk show is. He's a left-wing propagandist for the Democrat Party on national television at $16 million a year. It's good to be a Democrat Party propagandist. There's not a conservative propagandist in the country, not a conservative voice in the country that's paid $16 million for media. The networks are really, they're calamitous. Calamitous, I say. Well, very good, happy, and good Friday to you once again. We continue to be reached at 888-630-9625. 888-630-9625. The Democrat Party is quite mad, and they're stirring up all kinds of hostility, usually along lines of race, class, and gender, which is, that's the Marxist construct, Karl Marx. And then they murdered 100 million people. They didn't go away, though. The end of the Cold War, the end of the Soviet Union, did not put an end to them. They morphed and became Democrats and the Democrat Socialists of America. They're bloodthirsty ghouls. We call them Democrats. Remarkable stuff. Now, there are Democrats, a lot of Democrats in New York, people that, you know, women and men that describe, self-describe as liberal, but they're really not. They don't know what these words mean. They use the words, but they, if they ever did know what they meant, they've forgotten. There is a story in the New York Post today where they have most of the news, and the New York Times doesn't, and the Washington Post doesn't, but the New York Post does. And here's the headline, KPMG. KPMG is a giant global accounting firm. They're in about 150 countries. I believe they're headquartered in London, England. That's not even America, although maybe we should give them statehood. President Trump should talk about maybe giving the United Kingdom statehood. We got the Irish are fun. They've got great bars. Food's no good over there, though. But that's okay. It's the whole United Kingdom. They got fish and chips. Those can be good. It's about as good as it gets. But listen to this. KPMG, the giant global accounting firm, places manager on leave after Bill Ackman. Bill Ackman, who has become a voice for sanity. And he's a billionaire, so they hate him, and they, you know, they want everybody murdered because they're the left, and they're envious and jealous. They're awful people. I'm an amazingly unenvious person. I envy almost nothing. Honestly, if somebody had an SR-71 Blackbird as a private plane, I would envy that. But that's, I don't envy much. But here it is: KPMG places manager on leave after Bill Ackman shared video of her calling a man a Zionist pig. A Zionist, New York City. She assumed, hey, here's a guy in New York City. He's Jewish. I'll call him a Zionist pig. And I don't know why she thought he was a conservative. Liberals aren't pro-Israel. They're all anti-Israel. They should be wearing armbands, matching armbands, goose stepping around in Munich or something. But KPMG has placed a manager who was caught on camera calling a man a Zionist pig on leave after billionaire hedge fund manager Bill Ackman urged the firm to take action. The nonprofit group Stop Anti-Semitism initially posted the video of a woman and a man who's off screen in a shouting match, kind of, at the Chelsea Pier Flatiron Gym in Manhattan. Chelsea Pier, very trendy West Side. It's an old pier, and it's been re-outfitted for, well, they got gyms and stores and things like that. Chelsea Pier's kind of a fun place. Chelsea Pier's Flatiron Gym in Manhattan. Stop Anti-Semitism said they identified the woman as Yun Lee. That's a first name, Y-U-E-N. Sounds kind of Chinese, doesn't it? Last name, Lee, L-E, like Robert E. Lee. And so she's got to be a Democrat. She, Yun Lee. And she's apparently Chinese-American, Asian-American for certain. And you can see her in the video. And she doesn't look like she's a lot of laughs. I'll give her that much. But pretty amazing stuff. The video, the unidentified man said, well, I'll play the audio for you. But he's like, I'm sorry, you called me what? He's at the gym and he's minding his own business. And I want you to listen to this because she's just a typical Democrat woman in Manhattan, and she's dressed in her workout clothes and got like a Palestinian scarf tied around her waist because they love terrorism. The Democrats, they're terrorists. They're the party of terrorists. They're pro-terrorists. They created the KKK and the SDS and the Students for a Democratic Society and the Symbionese Liberation Army and the Weathermen and then that was Texas, so they changed it to the Weather Underground. They're all theirs. So here is this woman, Yoon Lee, at Chelsea Piers, the Flatiron Gym at Chelsea Piers in Manhattan. And she's a big accounting firm executive in New York City. And this guy's just minding his own business. And he made a video with his telephone, thanks to the patriarchy. And it sounded like this.
2: Yeah, you're just recording me. You're not doing anything with that. I didn't say anything bad. You called me a Zionist.
3: This man came up to me to comment on my...
2: You called me a Zionist, okay? You don't even know anything about
3: it. I actually do. I read books. I'm actually highly educated.
2: Okay, what'd you call me?
3: A Zionist thing.
2: Okay, yeah, there you go.
3: Racist.
2: In a commercial
3: you're
2: gym, I chose... Just because I'm white, I'm racist?
3: No!
1: No! And then she stormed away, and she's you call me a Zionist pig. What kind of a slur is that, Zionist pig? You're in New York City, which has the highest Jewish population of any city outside of Israel on Earth, by the way, because they were massacred in so many other cities that it became kind of an issue. Came to the United States for safe haven, as have so many people from around the world for a couple of centuries now. But now these lefties. And she looks like a Chinese communist. She could be a member of the Chinese Communist Party. I'm a Zionist pig. And there's no saying if the man is even Jewish. Maybe she looked at him and decided he's Jewish. Did he have a T-shirt on saying, I'm a Zionist pig? Maybe I should get T-shirts that say Zionist pig. That might be fun. I'd wear a T-shirt that said Zionist pig. That's just great. So, remarkable stuff. Zionist pig said, racist, you're a racist. She said, you're a racist. And he's like, I'm a racist. You don't even know me. And she explains, I'm an educated person. I read books. Therefore, she can identify Jews, Zionists, and racists by looking at them because she's a leftist. And should probably be deported to China, even if her grandparents came here. She should be sent back. Just remarkable stuff. Zionist pig, you don't even know anything about me, he says. I actually do. I read books. I'm actually highly educated. Well, sure, you're Asian, but get out of here. I don't want to stereotype, but there it is, highly educated. What did you call me, he says, and she's already come. A Zionist pig. Racist, you're a racist, she says. And the guy's like, what? It's pretty amazing stuff. Mm-mm-mm. Well, her firm, KPMG, which should be banned from Western civilization now just because of her. This is what the left would do. We'd never do that, of course. That would be silly. A spokesperson for KPMG in the United States of America, because they're global, told the New York Post, we're the usual stuff. This is, I think they found this in a fortune cookie years ago, and they use it over and over again. We're committed to fostering an inclusive culture. They love inclusive culture. How about community? You got to say community, too. We're committed to fostering an inclusive culture that is free from discrimination. Well, you have to discriminate against this Asian woman now. There is no place for discriminatory rhetoric in our firm. She'll say, I wasn't in your firm. I was at the gym on Chelsea Pier. The employee has been placed on administrative leave while we follow our process and procedures. She's probably going to get a promotion in the end. Companies are going to be clamoring for her in New York City. Pretty amazing stuff. Man, this man came up to me to comment on my outfit today, the woman said, as she appeared to be wearing black and white keffiyeh tied around her waist. As I said, she's wearing a tight, clingy black, yoga pants and kind of a tank top thing. And she's got the terrorist's scarf, the keffiyeh. the white with the black pattern. It's the Hamas scarf, and she's wearing it tight around her waist. So she's a racist. She's an anti-Semite. She's pro-radical Islamic terrorism. She loved October 7th, the massacre, the kidnappings, the rapes, the tortures, the murders. And she's wearing a scarf around her waist at the gym to establish that to anybody that walks by. Oh, yeah, I'm pro-savage. I'm pro-torture. I'm pro-terror and terrorism. I'm an anti-Semite because that keffiyeh tied around her waist says all of that. It says it silently. You know, you don't have to say anything beyond that. But she's wearing this this keffiyeh. Remarkable stuff. And it's New York City, again. This, just amazing stuff. So, and she's been placed on administratively. So, honestly, in the video, the man says, you're just recording me. You're not doing anything with that. I didn't say anything about you. You called me a Zionist. He sees her wearing her keffiyeh, headdress, her Hamas headdress in the gym, and I guess he started shooting a video. And then she immediately started calling him a racist and a Zionist pig. Man came up to me to comment on my outfit today, the woman said, as she appeared to be wearing a black and a white keffiyeh tied around her waist, right? The keffiyeh is a checkered scarf considered a symbol of solidarity among Palestinians and their supporters. Some Jewish people view it as a symbol of hate, with a group of students, parents and staffers previously demanding the city ban the garment from public schools, the New York Post reported. Later on, the man asked, just because I'm white, I'm racist? No, the woman said, and then she walked away, except the true answer was yes. Stop Anti-Semitism, that's the organization, they wrote in a post. Meet Yun Lee, an assurance manager at KPMG. Earlier today, she was filmed calling a Jewish man, a Zionist pig, he is a Jewish man, a Zionist pig at Chelsea Pier Flatiron, that's the gym there. Imagine being one of her Jewish colleagues, KPMG. A LinkedIn profile of Yun Lee says she's been an advisory manager at KPMG US for nearly 2 years, has been with the company for just under 6 years. She earned her bachelor's degree in business administration with a concentration on accounting from Baruch College, which is funny because Baruch College is named for a Jewish man, but never mind that. Outraged social media users urge KPMG to respond, with one writing, do you think Jewish clients at KPMG paying over $500 an hour for services would feel comfortable knowing that Yun Lee thinks they're Zionist pigs? I'm a Zionist pig. I am a Zionist pig myself. I'm a Catholic, you know, Irish and Basque Catholic. Irish pig. Isn't that amazing? Fire her or Jewish clients will take their business somewhere else, another wrote. Another posted, I send customers to you. Should we stop? Uh-huh. Why go to the gym with a keffiyeh wrapped around your waist in New York City of all places? Unless you're intentionally trying to get attention and create a stir, you're trying to provoke controversy is what you're doing. She had to assure that there might be Jews working out there who might get offended, yet another wrote. If nothing else, this shows incredibly poor judgment, especially ironic for someone who works for as an assurance manager at KPMG. Some others questioned whether the social media users were mischaracterizing the video. What did he do? Without more context, this is only one side of the story. Well, not really. But okay. Yun Lee did not immediately respond to request for comment. So we got that going for us. That's something to see. That's pretty good stuff, I got to say. Also in, you know, they've elected an anti-Semite as mayor of New York City, which is, it's not funny, but it's ironic because he's a jihadi, and it's New York City as the highest concentration of Jewish people, any city outside of Israel. Kind of big deal, I would think. But also in New York, Jewish schools, Orthodox Jewish schools, I think other Jewish schools as well, are planning a protest outside of the mayor's house, Mayor Zohran Kwame Mamdani, that the Jewish schools are planning. The headlines are like this: New York City Jewish community clashes over rally at Gracie Mansion. That's the official residence of the New York City mayor. Jewish students to protest outside Gracie Mansion ahead of Netanyahu's United Nations address. Big goings on in New York at the United Nations next week. The president of the United States is going to be there. Donald Trump speaking in front of the Green Wall. I've always wanted to give a speech in front of that Green Wall, you know, at the United Nations. I got to have fun giving a speech there. But Jewish students to rally outside Gracie Mansion ahead of Netanyahu's UN address, because the communist terrorist New York Democrat socialist, Zohran Kwame Mamdani, he said that he would arrest Netanyahu when he comes to the United States. He wouldn't arrest Osama bin Laden or any terrorist. Khalid Sheikh Mohammed he'd buy lunch for. But the Democrats, they want to arrest our allies. And, of course, you know, Barack Obama, the Democrats, funded our enemies in the Islamic Revolution in Iran. But hundreds of Jewish students and community leaders expected to gather outside Gracie Mansion on Friday morning. That's right now. Demonstration against Mayor Zohran Mamdani ahead of Israeli Prime Minister Benjamin Netanyahu visit to New York next week. About 500 people expected. President Trump also to be speaking at the United Nations, the upcoming gathering. We're at 888-630-9625. A great many things to get to today. Don't go anywhere. Hassan Piker, college brawl in Pennsylvania, lots of wild stuff.
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0: Democrats and the left, they love Lindsay Clancy because she murdered her three children, which we once would have thought was very peculiar, but now the Democrats have made that perfectly normal. With that, let's go to the telephones, Jeff. Let's go to Roger calling from Germantown, Wisconsin. 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
1: Hi, a pleasure to hear your voice, as always.
0: Well, welcome. Thank you.
1: I would really like to point out something I've seen nowhere in the press, either liberal or conservative.
0: Uh-huh.
1: And that is the hypocrisy of the 11 jurors that were accusing the lone heroic holdout of not following the law. Well, several of those jurors have come out in interviews. One said that the prosecution was too harsh on Lindsay Clancy and that it backfired and influenced her opinion. Well, that's not following the law. That's following your feelings.
0: Uh-huh.
1: Another statement made by a juror was that they really liked how the defense lawyer was so sympathetic and caring for Lindsay Clancy, and they really liked his sense of humor, and that influenced their decision.
0: Uh-huh.
1: Well, that, too, is feelings. It's not following the law. 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

Okay, you know this this Ed Sheeran guy. He's a songster, and has always been just fine with me. I think I'm less political than he is, as he protests that he's not political, and brings this Macklemore guy in to where, again, like the crazy racist lady at the New York gym, the anti-Semite with the kafiyeh tied around her waist, and I'm at the gym, I'm for killing Jews, I'm for torture. And she put it on, and she's great. And they this Macklemore guy, he was wearing the same Palestinian headdress around, isn't that? Yeah.

0: En garde!
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2: Muhammad said it's the most distant mosque. Yeah, but it's not. It was a Jewish center at the time. And never mind that. But here is the white wrapper, which is always a ridiculous. I wonder if it says that on his business cards. You know, McLemore, one name like he share. And then the second line would be white wrapper. He's a white wrapper. You know, it's a, you're not a white rapper. Here it is. But here is a white rapper, McLemore, in New Jersey. It's last month now, opening for Ed Sheeran.
3: I say free Palestine.
2: Free Palestine.
3: I say free Lebanon.
2: Free Canada.
3: Cuba.
2: Cuba. Congo. People in America have to live in fear because of the terrorist organization known as ICE. ICE. I think Al-Qaeda, we just did the 25th anniversary of Al-Qaeda, crashing hijacked airliners into the tallest buildings in the United States at the time and murdering thousands of people. That's, you know, free civilization. How about that? And, you know, take Cuba. Again, free Cuba. And he means that we should leave the communists alone to die in squalor. When he says free Cuba, he doesn't mean free Cuba from communism. He means free Cuba from Western civilization in the United States of America, free Congo and Sudan. But he doesn't say free Iran. Why don't any of these savages say free Iran? 92 million people in Iran are living under the hobnailed silk slipper of the Islamic Revolution in Tehran, and they brutalize people and shoot women in the streets and throw people in prisons and torture them. And they don't want to free Iran. They want Iran to have nuclear weapons and all that stuff. So here is, I got a soundbite on that coming up too. So here's this McLemore guy. He's at Columbia University where they're doing the From the River to the Sea, wipe Israel off the face of the map stuff. And here's McLemore at Columbia University.
4: I wanted to stand up here on stages and stadiums across America and say two words that are very near and dear to my heart.
2: Beep off.
4: Free Palestine. I said free Palestine.
2: The freest Arabs on earth.
4: Was inspired by the bravery of Columbia University students.
2: Terrorists.
4: Who led an encampment movement that mobilized the entire world.
2: Yeah, it's they started an encampment and globalized the entire world. Now, the jihad's been alive for, you know, even longer than Columbia University has. Isn't that great stuff? Yeah, man. These are unintelligent people, not smart people at all. McLemore, he's, you know, you got to see, because he's doing a claim. People who like Israel or pro-Jewish or something, you got to pro-Jewish or anti-Jewish. Isn't that amazing? It's like, not like being pro-Irish or anti-Irish or pro-Christian or anti, it is, or anti-Christian. The Democrats are anti-Christian. They're probably anti-Irish too. They're insane. Here's this McLemore guy. They're all insane. And then he's giving his message of destroy the Jews, and then he ends with peace.
4: To all of my Jewish brothers and sisters.
2: You have none.
4: Criticism of Israel, criticism of apartheid, being against
2: it's genocide.
4: Not apartheid. In no way.
2: It's not genocide.
4: Is a criticism of you.
2: You're a moron. Woo!
4: My message is for peace, love, for all human beings to be treated with dignity, respect, and equality.
2: Uh-huh. Yeah. Peace. Peace, man. Then he say, my message is peace. That's what he said. And equality. That's, you're not preaching equality. You're preaching genocide while claiming apartheid and genocide, which is, I got to tell you, they're still, they wish they lived decades ago. They wish they lived centuries ago. In fact, in their minds, they do live centuries ago. Aren't they amazing? Well, now it turns out that this guy, Ed Sheeran, is being banned from radio stations because the Democrats started this all, and it's the Democrats banning him. It's not conservatives banning him. It's Democrats banning him because he hasn't stood up for the terrorist advocate here firmly enough. And they're insane. There's also a woman who's an irrelevant nub by the name of Paloma Faith. She goes by Paloma Faith. That's not really her whole name. But she claims to be a singer. And she was on television, a British

0: Channel 4. It's a real television channel there. They have at least four channels there. Usually it's BBC One and BBC Two, BBC Three and BBC Four. But here's the singer Paloma Faith, and she doesn't like the Jews either. And she has, I looked her up, she has three kids. She was married for a brief period of time, then she's been shacking up with a guy for a long time, and she's got three kids. Nobody knows who they are, whose kids they are. I think she doesn't know whose kids they are. But here she is, and she wants to free Palestine. But listen, she's raising her children the way that she sees fit. Here is this fake singer, Paloma Faith.
1: What is wrong with Ed Sheeran saying, look, I write love songs mostly. My audience are often children.
2: That comment I don't like. When he said that, it really upset me because there's so many children in Palestine that are faced with unimaginable things and shouldn't be. So when he said that, I was like, I say free Palestine to my children every night. I think children should be exposed to politics.
0: Yeah, children should be exposed to radical terrorist politics, genocidal anti-Semitism every night. And she's doing that because, you know, that's who she is. She's... That's how they think. They call this thinking. They think this is liberalism. It's really much closer to Nazism than it is to liberalism, but never mind that. Also, Ed Sheeran backlash continues as radio station bans songs and Instagrams unfollow. Instagram fans, rather, unfollow. Oh, no, Instagram fans are unfollowing Ed Sheeran, who's a funny-looking little cartoon character of a person. So rare have downfalls been so spectacular. And for an artist who says he refuses to be drawn into political debate, Ed Sheeran has become a political lightning rod with a snowballing controversy, which shows no sign of slowing down. Lightning rod and snowballing in the same sentence right there. That's big stuff, because you got to use as many of those hackneyed phrases as possible. The British singer's once wholesome image has taken an almighty nosedive following the dismissal of Macklemore from his U.S. tour after venues objected to the rapper's outspoken support of Palestine. It's a terrorist army of murderers and kidnappers that they're expressing their support for and advocating the total destruction of the Jewish state. Again, you might as well advocate for the total destruction of the state of Japan, the nation of Japan. Why not? The Japanese, they're oppressors, they're comfort girls. They should be wiped out. So after a very ill-advised PR statement, which did more damage to Ed Sheeran's brand than anything else, and all of the singer's opening acts quitting in solidarity with Macklemore, Ed Sheeran has faced a reputation-staining backlash. This includes calls for a boycott and, of course, criticism from major figures in the music world and beyond who want to kill all the Jews because they're fascist, and they support anybody that will kill all the Jews. And they don't support any Jews. You're a Jewish guy in New York, and they're attacking you in gyms, not nightclubs, gyms, and they come in wearing their Hamas headdress. That's like wearing a Nazi armband, as far as I'm concerned. Honestly, commentators have called him spineless and a low-life coward. Former Pink Floyd Roger Waters has dismissed him as an offensive word for male appendage. And a massive attack reminded Ed Sheeran that neutrality in the face of slaughter of more than 20,000 children, which didn't happen, can never be neutral. Well, how about abortion? I'm for 73 million abortions a year. But when terrorist armies attack the peaceful state next door, well, then there should be no response. Then came New York Congresswoman Alexandria Ocasio-Cortez, who argued the controversy was bigger than either performer, framing it as an example of powerful interest billionaires, Jews, allegedly being able to silence artists. They're not artists. Hunter Biden is an artist. He does those beautiful paintings. They sell for $500,000 to anonymous foreign donors. But never mind that. To silence artists who speak on political issues. Yeah, that's what's going on. Still, she admitted to TMZ that she would switch radio stations if an Ed Sheeran song came on. That's good. And one radio station won't be an issue in this regard. One of Ireland's biggest commercial radio networks has announced that it is pulling Ed Sheeran's music from its playlist just hours before he's due back on stage in Philadelphia. That's not in Ireland, though. For his first show since he was left without a team. Again, he had Macklemore and other bands doing his opening acts, and it goes on for a long time. Then Ed Sheeran comes out and says, "Hi, I'm Ed Sheeran." And now all of his Nazi fascist wearing his armband, his keffiyeh armband, and say, death to Israel. And I didn't say that, but what he's saying is, in effect, death to Israel when you're advocating for a terrorist army and all that stuff. So Classic Hits Radio announced it would stop playing Sheeran's songs, all of them, following feedback from listeners. Feedback. They got liberals there, too. And he's got no backup act, and it may destroy his career and his life. He may have to throw himself from the Eiffel Tower, or maybe. I got to tell you, Macklemore. Here's the thing: Macklemore and the other anti-Semites that have dropped out because they support killing the Jews and they support Hamas. They should all go to Gaza and put on a benefit concert, you know, like Live Aid and the concert for Bangladesh and for all the various other places they've had concerts for. And these guys should literally go to Gaza. And you remember the Beatles holding their rooftop concert? I mean, this famous film. The rooftop concert in London, and the forum on the rooftop, and people gathered on the street, "Hey, is that the Beatles?" And people stopped and listened. These guys should go to a rooftop in Gaza and put on a benefit concert so they could fund more hostage-taking, torture, and murder, and kidnapping, and straightening up their tunnels. There's a lot of their tunnels built with international relief money and then used to hold hostages. Those tunnels have been blown up. So these guys, and then Ed Sheeran could join in to see if he could get back on the good side of the left. But they should go to Gaza on private jets, of course, and do a benefit concert, like the concert for Bangladesh. But this time it'd be for terror. We could go the concert for genocide. And again, they claim that the Israelis are committing genocide. How absurd and ironic and insane and anti-Semitic. They're defending themselves against an attacking army. I think maybe 4,000 terrorists attacked the concert that day and raped and murdered and kidnapped and tortured and murdered some more. And that's what they do. And these guys support that. And there's no way around it. There's no getting around it. And they really need to go there to be thrown off of rooftops by the people that they support so much. And if they were, I've got to say, I don't wish death upon almost anyone, but it would be hilarious, I've got to say, if Macklemore and these other people that have dropped out of the Ed Sheeran concert tour, they should go to Gaza and put on a concert. And if they were thrown off rooftops by the people that they support, it would be hilarious. I mean, come on. The videos would be great. You get millions of views. Everybody would enjoy them, I think. The left would enjoy them, even though it's their people. Just amazing. So Ed Sheeran is due to perform at Lincoln Financial Field in Philadelphia on Saturday. That's tomorrow, which will be his first time back on stage since the controversy spiraled. As of this writing, no news as to whether Ed Sheeran will have a new opening act or whether he will perform alone. I think the rest of his life should be all alone. According to social media analytics company Social Blade, Ed Sheeran has lost 149,936 followers on Instagram. That's a lot of followers on Instagram, isn't it? Almost 150,000 followers. And it's all because the left has popularized genocidal anti-Semitism. Isn't that peculiar, Jeff? Kind of crazy. So there it is. But I do think if they really mean what they say, if they're really committed, they would dress like terrorists and go to Gaza and put on a concert and sing all your favorite songs, because they'd kill you for the lyrics that you wrote. They would kill you for the fast beat. They would kidnap your female staff people and bring them down to tunnels, and we'd never see them again. Yeah, you guys should go. You believe in supporting the cause. Go support the cause. I'll throw in $100, you know, to pay for the fuel on your Gulfstream jets to get over there. And from the river to the sea, Palestine will be free. And I'd like to ask him where Palestine is. because there is no place called Palestine. But they want to go there. You know, there was a colonial holding under British rule called, the colonial British holding of the Palestinian Protectorate. But that was short-lived. And these guys, if they really meant it, they'd throw themselves off of rooftops. We are at 888-630-9625.
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0: Dr. Abdul is—he believes in opening our prisons, opening our borders, defunding the police, defunding ICE. He's a socialist. He knows the words by heart to the Cuban national anthem. If you got a pulse and a marginal
1: Democratic Party to separate themselves from Piker.
2: No. Well, yeah, the media takes care of that for him. All right, it's 11 a.m.

Yeah, yeah. Very good. Yes, I just mentioned Sweden and the... Sweden, one of the great countries on planet Earth, one of the great nations of people on planet Earth, not just the most beautiful women anywhere, but all kinds of good things in Sweden. Been to Sweden a couple of times, and lovely, beautiful Stockholm and all that. Have a friend, couple friends that live in Sweden, was texting yesterday with the nice lady there. Originally American, now living in Sweden for a long, long time. But it's been the Muslim issues have been going on there for a number of years now, you know, at least 5 years. You go back, the headlines are riot in Sweden's Malmo, a city there, after anti-Muslim leader blocked from entering Koran-burning rally. Why would there be a Koran-burning rally and all that stuff in Sweden? And the China Daily, Sweden bans far-right rally over, quote, threat, end quote. Sure. And the TASS, more Russian news media. Sweden approves Koran-burning rally ahead of Eurovision Song Contest. That's in 2024. It's been going on for some time. And Al Jazeera, multicultural Malmo. Swedish city loathed by far right braces for election. Now, this is 1 week ago. 1 week ago. And I tell you, last time my best girl and I were in Stockholm, we went over to the, I believe it's the parliament, and the parliament was surrounded by men, military age men from Afghanistan, surrounded by if not hundreds, certainly scores and scores of military-age men, bearded men, laying under cardboard boxes and little tents and stuff around the, and they were demanding free stuff. They were there to demand. They want to go on the welfare, move to Sweden, go on the dole, get free housing, get free food, and then sit around and be criminals and assault women and things like that. Violent protest after Koran burning in Sweden, 2023. It goes on and on. Muslim immigrant families protest against Swedish agency for taking their children, only the abused children and stuff. So we got these Muslims coming in from beephole countries that they fled because their beephole's on fire. And they come to Sweden, the cleanest, nicest, sweetest countries on earth and always has been. And they turn it into a beephole because of their filthy criminal, disgusting, anti-civilizational stuff. And 2023, thousands of Muslims took to the street to express outrage over Koran desecration in Sweden. Yeah, go back to Iraq or someplace, all right? Sweden, massive Sharia law protests. Muslims demand Islamic justice. That's Sharia law. So in Sweden, they're demanding Sharia law. Dozens arrested 2022 at Swedish riots sparked by planned Koran burnings. There would be no issue if they're Bible burnings, but you know, the terrorists who murder everybody over everything, that's another thing altogether. And so we've got this stuff going on now, and Swedish elections, and the dangerous fiction of becoming a Muslim country, left-wing outlet here. Oh, well, of course, we'll all become Muslims, and then their daughters will become sex slaves shackled up in basements, and they'll say, gee, maybe we didn't consider everything, but never mind that. And this has been going on for years there. Now, yesterday, it was kind of interesting. And there was the news media last couple of days saying that in Sweden, many breathe a sigh of relief as far right suffers election losses. This is yesterday in Sweden, right? And that's there's been rioting and all kinds of mayhem for years there, and it's all about the Muslims and all that good stuff. Now, yesterday I got a tweet. Friend sent me a tweet by Mel Gibson. Mel Gibson, the Hollywood movie star, the actor. Right. And Mel Gibson tweeted out video of a rally in Stockholm of tens of thousands of Muslim men dressed all in black, chanting and screaming. Mel Gibson in Sweden, mind you, Western civilization is falling and Islam is taking over. You know, last time they took over Europe by the sword, they
They came over on ships, brought a few horses, stole the rest of horses after they murdered everybody, and conquered Europe in the 400 years it took to drive the Muslims out of Spain and out of Greece and the Ottoman Empire. And it's been going on for centuries and centuries. It wasn't always the Ottoman Empire. Long before the Ottoman Empire, it was the Barbary pirates and the various Muslim armies slaying people by the thousands. But here is Mel Gibson tweeting out a clip of video, and he wrote, Sweden, with a little Swedish flag, 10 million inhabitants and more than 800,000 are Muslims who live mostly on subsidies and who have voted again and again to keep their privileges. Left not to lose their privileges. They're voting to keep the welfare state in place for the 800,000 Muslims, right? And now here's some of the audio of some of the 800,000 Muslims in a mob, tens of thousands in Stockholm, having a big rally. It sounded like this.

0: out and they're chanting and they're screaming and they're doing all kinds of, you know, the usual stuff, and it sounds like it's not Western civilization, because, you know, that's what's going on with these guys, and there are tens of thousands of them, and just amazing stuff. Now, yesterday, there are a couple of other things that should be pointed out, because in Sweden, in beautiful Sweden, it was basically one of the most crime-free and certainly rape-free countries on Earth, and in Western Europe, certainly, being Scandinavia and everything. This story from News Reel, Muslims raped more women in Europe than in Rwanda or Yugoslavia. And ethnic cleansing that governments cover up and no one dares to talk about. But Sweden has the highest sexual assault rates in the European Union. When researchers tried to unravel the cause of the sexual assault epidemic in Sweden, they discovered that first and second generation immigrants constituted the majority of the rape offenders. Wait, not Swedes? Over half of immigrant sex offenders came from the Middle East and Africa. In Malmo, the largest Muslim-dominated city in Sweden and in Europe, where a quarter of the population is Muslim, the study found that 71% of the convicted rapists were immigrants. And overwhelmingly, those so-called immigrants are Muslims, because, you know, the treatment of women in the Islamic world and under Islam and in the Quran are not so positive. Not so positive at all. And the rapes, and again, they went from the lowest rape numbers in Europe to the highest rape numbers in Europe. And it's all Muslim men, immigrants, and this crowd of thousands and thousands in Stockholm and all of that. And the stories are crazy. Swedish court won't deport migrant rapist because the rape didn't last long enough. This is an actual headline. And because the rape didn't last long enough is in quotation marks, because it's part of the court documents and the abuses of women quite extraordinary. Now, with that in mind, I was going back and forth with a friend who was an American woman who's been living in Sweden, married to a European, been married and living in Sweden for a long time. And we occasionally go back and forth. And this was going back and forth yesterday with all this. The problem in Sweden is emblematic of the problem in Western Europe more broadly, and then by extension the problem worldwide more broadly. And going back and forth with my friend Anne, and a long time living in Sweden, and she said, "Listen, it's extremely unnerving that you go into town, so many men standing around not working in certain areas, right?" And say, so, you know, they and it's not Swedish men. The Swedes are the hardest working people in the world, but they're Muslim men. Every metropolitan area in Sweden you go to, there are gangs of Muslim men with no women around, because they're at home shackled to the radiator patching up their wounds. And so these men standing around looking terrible. And I said, "Well, that's awful. You know, it's Sweden. It's supposed to be Sweden." And she said, "It is terrible indeed." She said, "I'm sure you're aware of the no-go zones in Stockholm, just like the no-go zones in Paris and so on, where Muslims take over, they implement Sharia law, they brutalize women, they hate the Jews, they raise terrorists, and they're anti-civilizational. You know, they're the jihad. But no-go zones in Stockholm, and listen to this. I'm grateful to live in the countryside, watching the citizens of Britain now organizing to stand up against their government's new, turning a blind eye to the arriving shiploads of illegal aliens who are terrorists. So they've got no-go zones. The rape rate is through the roof. The Muslim men come to Sweden and they go on welfare, immediately go on welfare. Sound familiar? Sound at all like anything we're aware of here with our illegal aliens typically come from Latin America? But more and more, the Democrats are importing the jihad. They're electing the jihad as the mayor of New York. Zoran Kwame Mamdani, born in Uganda, Islamic terror lover. And it goes on and on. In Michigan, they're Abdul Rahman Mohammed al-Sayed. They're looking at putting him in the United States Senate. He's a jihadi. He's on the side of terror, and he's a genocidal, Jew-hating, anti-Semite, anti-American, anti-Western civilization. And Sweden has this going on. Highest rape rate. And the numbers are just off the charts. And it's happening in England, all over England, with Muslim gangs kidnapping and raping underage, mostly girls, and gang rape, and then all these horrible, horrible crimes. And Western civilization is just kind of mumbling and murmuring because we don't want to sound politically incorrect. We don't want to be impolite. We don't want to say anything that might be perceived as being this joke phrase, Islamophobic. I'm not Islamophobic. I'm carbomophobic, a little bit mass murderophobic. But that's not a phobia either. I'm legitimately and correctly concerned because I'm well informed about the terrorism, about the violence, about the murder, about the rape, and about the centuries and centuries of customs and traditions. But honestly, in Stockholm, there are no-go zones, really, just like there are in Paris and elsewhere, because the Muslims come in and they say, well, this is ours now. You can't come here. Like, it's Paris. No, this is ours, and you can't come here. And they take it over because that's what's going on planet Earth today. It's kind of a big deal. And Mel Gibson posting this thing got me going on it yesterday, which is a little bit amusing, I think. Kind of fun. But what's going on in Sweden is a horror show, and there is a great war coming. And there are a number of reasons you got the left. But the Islamic horde taking over Western Europe is going to lead to bad things. And, you know, it replacing Swedish culture with Islamist culture is not an improvement. That doesn't make matters better. Nobody will want to move there, and by then it'll be too late. And it's happening in the United States, too. Just extraordinary stuff. The Islamic takeover, there is a cultural war, a global cultural war, and quite remarkable things going on. Sweden, of all places. Come on, are you kidding me? Absolutely crazy. Man, oh man, oh man. All right, let's see. I've run the clock out. Now that's just, well, we'll be back. Go to the telephones and I've got a lot more Democrat hijinks coming up. Not really hijinks. Let's get to Dana Bash, and we got Hassan Piker. He loves terrorists. Can you say he is a terrorist? And then Abdul Al-Sayed. This is the Democrat Party. They're trying to turn us into a third world beephole. And the way they see it, they're making a lot of progress. Western civilization is under attack, under assault. It's a culture war right now. There's a great deal of violence associated with it. But it is a culture war so far. I suspect that's not going to remain the case forever.
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2: The midterms are almost here, and Republicans could be in deep trouble. Polls show Democrats leading in key races. Tonight, Rob Finnerty on Newsmax reveals the growing threat from the DSA and the radical left. With less than 60 days to go, Finnerty says it's time for the GOP to hit the panic button. The House may go, and control of the Senate is up for grabs. 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Tallarico, El Sayed, AOC, Bernie Sanders. Finnerty reveals President Trump's secret plan to fight back. Don't miss Finnerty tonight at 8 p.m. Eastern on Newsmax. 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
1: Why?
0: The socialists are planning on attacking the homes in Virginia of Trump administration officials on behalf of illegal aliens and gang members tomorrow, bringing rocks to the homes of Russ Vought and other Trump administration officials. That should end well, I think. Let's go to the telephones, Jeff. Let's go to Will, calling from Skokie, Illinois. Will, you're
10: good
0: on
10: morning,
0: the Chris
10: Mr.
0: Plant
10: Show. How you doing?
0: Very well, man.
10: Good. I wanted to point out, you know, the whole thing today seems to be the oppressed versus the oppressor, and the oppressor is bad and the oppressed is good, regardless of their actual moral position. If you understand history, you understand that there has never been an oppressed group of people in world history than the Jews. Okay? They've been conquered by the Babylonians, the Egyptians, blah, blah, blah, the Romans, everything, the Germans. And there's never been a more oppressive, at least from the point of view of slavery, group of people than the Muslims. I mean, the Muslim slave trade in the Middle East, it's been going on for God knows how long. And, you know, North Africa and the Barbary Pirates, which was the first war that America fought. Mm-hmm. And so, I mean, we got to take this into account, and we've got to educate these people about actual history.
0: I don't believe they're educable.
10: No, you never know. I mean, a lot of times people are so emotionally, you know, wedded to their, you know, to their opinions as far as emotions are concerned that nothing you can do can get them off the dime.
0: And the Jews have no claim, they say, to the land that we now know as Israel, that they call Palestine because of their mental illnesses.
10: Yes.
0: And they know nothing about Charlton Heston movies, obviously, because, you know, Moses led the Jewish slaves out of Egypt into what is now Israel. And the Temple of Solomon and all that good stuff been there for thousands of years.
10: Sure.
0: Idiot left say, well, they have no claim to that land.
10: And they didn't start calling him Palestinian until Yasser Arafat, who was actually Egyptian, I think it was 64 when he started the PLO. And the PLO, basically the Palestinians were in Jordan and they got kicked out because Yasser Arafat and the Palestinians at that point were you know, heavily communist. They were trained by Russia and they kicked them out. And it became Gaza, and Gaza was kind of Egypt's, hey, let's keep them there. They were never taken into any of the other countries. You know, you got the rich Saudis, all these other, you know, United Arab Emirates and all these other people, they could have taken in these refugees. No, we have to keep them at arm's length because they're the people who mess up stuff, you know, and you just don't want them.
0: Well, they are, and Egypt knows that. And, you know, when this latest attack on Israel, the savagery, murdering more Americans than had been murdered by the Muslims since September 11th, Egypt built their wall higher on the south end of Gaza to keep them out.
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right, we are back. I got a kind of a fun text from a friend this morning who said, "Hey, I was watching Jeopardy last night and your name came up." Said, "Jeopardy? Watching Jeopardy and my name came up?" Well, kinda, sorta. It's like this. Last night on Jeopardy. Now, you may be aware that I was born a rich white child. That's not true. But I was born, when I was born, my name was Christopher Mark Orteig. Orteig. O-R-T-E-I-G. My father being of a Basque family. And the Orteig family, very well established in New York City for a long, long time. And a lot of stuff going on. I was born in New York, in Bronxville, New York, and I was Christopher Orteig, Chris Orteig, until now. My father died when I was 5 months old, and my three older brothers and I, you know, with our mother, 32-year-old widow with four boys under the age of five, and so she had some new adventures for her. And my mother remarried when I was 5 years old, right? My father died 5 months old. My mother remarried when I was 5 years old. My older brothers were up to 10 years old. Remarried at St. Patrick's Cathedral in New York. It was very nice. We were walking in, and my grandfather ran into his friend Ed Sullivan. "Hey, Ed, what are you doing?" Ed Sullivan walking out of St. Patrick's, and brought Ed Sullivan over to say hello to everybody. And

0: En garde!
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2: Mark, who is Lindbergh?
3: Yes.
4: Yes, who is Lindbergh? The Ortega Prize, my actual last name. The Ortega Prize was won by Charles Lindbergh, my great uncle, my father's uncle. Put up a prize, I think 1919, of $25,000 for the first person to fly across the Atlantic Ocean in an airplane. It could be two people or three people, but anybody to fly across the Atlantic Ocean really liked aviation. And a lot of fun stuff. So that's and again, they mispronounced it Ortega. It's Ortega, but that's okay. And the Ortega Prize hangs in the Air and Space Museum in Washington, actually. And that was good stuff. So I want to do that because it was on Jeopardy last night, and we used to love Jeopardy. And then they got this new guy in here, and my best girl doesn't like this new guy at all. You know, Alex Trebek. He was a Canadian guy, but good stuff. And it was fun. So the Ortega Prize. And Charles Lindbergh won. In fact, it should be noted that next year, 2027, will be the 100th anniversary of Charles Lindbergh flying the Atlantic Ocean. There are going to be a lot of things around that. 100 years since the first airplane, one guy going across the Atlantic. I think six people died trying to cross and being killed before Lindbergh successfully made the crossing and in the spirit of St. Louis and all that good stuff. I may be involved with some events having to do with the 100th anniversary next year, as a matter of fact. But a little bit of fun there. A little bit of fun. And it's Ortega, not Ortega, silly people. What's the matter with you? We got that going for us. So we have that. Now let's go, Jeff, let's go to some audio, some additional audio. Let's go to, this is funny. Abdul Al-Sayed is Abdul Rahman Mohammed Al-Sayed, and he hates the Jews and America and civilization, and there is a great global war coming. And here is Dana Bash last night on CNN, yesterday on CNN, saying they took a poll in Michigan, and they said, are you a racist? Would you vote for a Muslim, or are you not? And here's Dana Bash. She's Jewish. She's very upset about it.
5: There's a brand new poll out from the Washington Post this morning that shows would not consider voting for a presidential candidate who is atheist, 46%, Muslim, 45%, Jewish, 20%, Christian, 7%. These are Michigan voters, the people who are going to go to the polls to decide between Rogers and El-Sayed. 45%?
4: Well, 46% said they wouldn't vote for an atheist. Why isn't she astonished and shocked by that, that they wouldn't vote for an atheist? Oh, 45% won't vote for a Muslim? She was used to be married to the son of a rabbi, Dana Bash. He was an Obama administration fake intelligence official who was on that felonious 51 letter, lying to the American people about everything. 45%, she's astonished. This is just outrageous. 45% of Michigan voters said they wouldn't vote for, not for a Senate, but for President of the United States was the question. So it's not even the right question for the circumstance, but it's CNN, and they have their heads wedged up one another's dark and remote locations. So isn't that amazing? Yeah, and 46% said they wouldn't vote. So a greater number said they wouldn't vote for an atheist than said they wouldn't vote for a Muslim. And that didn't raise an eyebrow at all, because they're all atheists. And then, I don't know, the media is ridiculous. Dana Bash, and then she reverts to high school talk and like Valley Girl stuff. Oh, no, it's, gag me with a spoon. They won't put Dana Bash on the subject.
5: Respondents from this poll, 45% say they would not consider voting for a Muslim. First of all, it's just gross.
6: Right, right. Let's and just, what was the Jewish factor? I mean, well, the Jewish number was...
5: It's 20%. Yeah. I mean, yeah. It's gross, but that is gross. What he's contending with. Mm-hmm. And
4: that's what he's contending with.
5: Say that poor a lot him. Of what Mike Rogers is campaigning on, yes, is the economy, but he's also not so subtly talking about issues that Hassan Piker talked about 9/11 and so forth.
4: Not so subtly talking about his best buddy, Abdul Rahman Mohammed El-Sayed, and his buddy Hassan Piker, who is just full terrorist lover. And honestly, Mike Rogers, the Republican,

0: is talking about things like, you know, what the guys that he campaigns with are saying. How dare you? The double standard is just astonishing. Listen to this, because here's the guy that, and Dana Bash, who's supposed to be Jewish and supposed to be American and supposed to be a woman, and supposed to be a journalist and a news anchor doing an interview. And oh yeah, Mike Rogers, how dare he bring up the guy that Abdul Rahman is campaigning with, and here's the guy that you're not supposed to bring up if you're a Republican who's campaigning with, and this is brand new, this isn't old. Axios talking to Hassan Piker about nuclear weapons, that's all, just nuclear weapons, and whether Iran should be allowed to have a stockpile, an arsenal of nuclear weapons. They're a terrorist army. All right, and they're funding Hezbollah and Hamas and the Houthis. They're raining death down on everyone around them, and they're working hard underground to acquire nuclear weapons, spinning centrifuges, enriching uranium, which Barack Hussein Obama, it should be pointed out, paid them billions and billions of dollars, gave them billions, unfroze billions in accounts, sent airplanes, freight transport planes loaded with pallets of cash, shrink-wrapped, giving them to the terrorists, the pallets of cash to the terrorists. And here is Abdul Rahman's buddy, and they're so shocked at CNN by the poll. And here is the guy that you're not supposed to bring up if you're a Republican.
1: The Trump administration has used the fact of we can't let Iran have a nuclear weapon as justification for this war. Do you think Iran should be free to build a nuclear weapon?
2: I think Iran, much like any other sovereign nation, has a right to defend itself, regardless of its domestic policies.
0: Yeah, regardless of their domestic policies of kidnapping and torturing and jailing and executing and hanging people for being gay and, you know, stuff like that. And you notice that he didn't answer the question because he's a snake. What kind of snake? Pit viper. He's a pit viper. Here is Hassan Piker on Iran having an arsenal of nuclear weapons, which the Democrats have already funded.
2: Now, having said that, do I want Iran to have nuclear arms? No, but I also don't want America or Russia or China to have nuclear arms either.
0: Oh, okay. Well, you got it all together now. Yeah. So, he's no nukes, man. Yeah. And the only ones will be the terrorists. There is a great war coming, and it's because of people like this and thinking like this. Axios then said, well, would the Middle East be a better place, a happier place, if Iran had an arsenal of nuclear weapons with ballistic missiles on which to deliver them?
1: Do you think the Middle East would be more stable if Iran had a nuclear weapon?
2: Oh, I believe yes. Sure. I think that the Middle East would be more stable. Having said that, once again, I'm not trying to send Iran enriched nuclear uranium, nuclear-grade enriched uranium.
0: You already did that.
2: But with respect to Iran,
0: I think
2: the nuclear conversation is a distraction.
0: They love that word, distraction. That's the left always reverts to distraction. Hey, the Democrats are going to murder about 12,000 people in the United States this year. Really, it's more like 20,000 people they're going to murder this year. Should we talk about that? That's just a distraction. Just a distraction. Listen, the left, the Democrat Party today, they're the party of death. And here it is, but because he continues, and he's such a snake and a weasel, and the Democrats love him for it. They all want to date him. They want their daughters to date him. They want their sons to date him. Here's Hassan Piker.
2: Time and time again, they have shown the Iranian government, regardless of whether you want to trust them or not, you can just look at their actions, have proven that they are utilizing the conversation of enriched uranium as a point of leverage to bring America back to the table to get sanctions relief.
0: What a lie.
2: And we had a successful deal in play with the JCPOA under the Obama leadership. It was very controversial. It was not only critically panned by the entirety of the right, but also even Democrats, including Chuck Schumer, were very critical of this deal. And yet, it was probably Obama's signature foreign policy accomplishment.
0: Giving Al-Qaeda 10 nuclear bombs and ballistic missiles. because honestly, at this point, the Iranian regime is worse than al-Qaeda in al-Qaeda's current state. And Iran, again, funding Hamas, funding Hezbollah, funding the Houthis, blowing up Jewish centers in South America just because they can't sleep at night knowing there are Jews shooting pool in Buenos Aires. So they go blow them up. And Barack Hussein Obama, his JCPO, the most ridiculous name for anything ever, the Joint Comprehensive Plan of Action, which cleared the way for Iran to spin centrifuges at underground facilities that would not be inspected by the IAEA, the International Atomic Energy Agency, would not be inspected on underground places, as spinning centrifuges, enriching uranium, played the soundbite earlier this week of the Iranian deputy foreign minister saying they had enough enriched uranium, enriched to more than 60% at that point, take 2 weeks to get it up to weapons grade, thanks to Barack Obama giving them billions of dollars, plane loads of cash, unfreezing frozen assets, green lighting with the so-called JCPOA, green lighting, enriching uranium, spitting centrifuges, while simultaneously extending the range of their ballistic missiles. That's not about their sovereignty. That's not about them defending themselves. This man is an advocate for terror and for nuclear holocaust. And he's a genocidal anti-Semite. Isn't that amazing? Mm-mm-mm. Yes, sir. Just amazing. And of course, let's go to number 11 here, because the Democrats, they're asked about Abdul al-Sayed and how Abdul al-Sayed hangs out with Hassan Piker. Hassan Piker wants apocalypse Armageddon, and he's a terrorist-loving, genocidal Jew-hater. And a perfectly mainstream Democrat who is up on stage with Senate candidates for the Democrat Party. And the Democrats, they just say, and this is what Abdul Rahman Muhammad al-Sayed, he said, oh, he's just a, what does he call him, a streamer? He calls him a streamer from California because he posts psychotic videos like the thing we just watched. And here's the news media and the Democrats, but I repeat myself, covering this issue.
3: Well, I promise you, they don't think that a streamer in California is raising the price of their gas or their groceries.
4: I'm not interested in having a conversation about streamers in California. Streamers
5: Stop asking in California. Me about a streamer in California.
0: Stop
4: this
0: asking
4: This campaign
0: me.
4: Is not about a streamer in California.
0: I'll tell you what to ask me about.
4: You folks want to make this about
0: a
4: streamer in California. They're welcome to do that.
0: Yeah.
4: But I'm focused on Donald Trump.
0: Yeah, Hitler was a paper hanger in Munich. And just amazing stuff. And Abdul Hassan. He's amazing. Abdul Hassan Muhammad al-Sayed. He said, well, this is a good one. He's running in Michigan for the United States Senate, and he's a communist and a jihadi, anti-American, and the Democrat Party is right there with him. There is a great conflict coming. And here is Abdul Hassan. This is not even part of the streamer thing. He just says he's a communist, that he is going to redistribute wealth in Michigan so you can pay for illegal aliens' health care, just like in California. Played Gavin Newsom soundbite saying that earlier this week. Here is Abdul Hassan Muhammad al-Sayed.
6: We're actually just going to give other people access.
0: Give.
6: Right? To what
0: access.
6: You have.
0: What
6: and
0: you
6: make
0: have.
6: Yours more expensive.
0: And make
6: We're not asking you to lose access. Mm. We're just making yours more expensive.
0: Oh, okay. Well, that's what Obamacare did. I thought you guys already fixed this, you rectal apertures, you people. So what he's saying is he's a communist, and he's going to steal money from people over here and buy votes by promising free health care and free stuff for every miscreant in the state of Michigan. And what he just described there is socialism, if not communism. We're going to steal from the productive group of people in order to give to the unproductive group of people who will be the voters for the Democrat Party, who, like in Sweden, will vote every time to guarantee the gravy train keeps coming and that the welfare state for them remains intact. This is an effort by the left to end the United States of America as we've known it, and they'll say it out loud. Barack Obama promised the fundamental transformation of America, and this is what's going on here. Just like the fundamental transformation of Sweden and Western civilization, nay, civilization itself is very much under assault right now. Remarkable stuff, and Abdul Sayed is one of the jihadis storming the Turkish troop train here. Just amazing people. These people, can I tell you? How much more can I get to in the time that I have? before we begin our weekend here in America. And I tell you, you know, that's, you know, the Oath Keepers, all enemies foreign and domestic, and protect and defend and all that good stuff. It never ends. We thought it was all over. The Berlin Wall came down. The Soviet Union collapsed. Hundreds of millions were freed from the bondage of slavery. And now the slavers are back. And look, the Democrat Party was the party of slavery. They're bringing it back. And they love cheap labor, don't they? Slavery, illegal aliens. They've got non-English-speaking illegal aliens sleeping in a dog bed in the basement down by the hot water heater, raising their kids for them. Their future is not so bright. They've got to wear shades, but maybe a nuclear blast shield would be in order.
6: 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We're just making yours more expensive.
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9: 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The stream's not great, but it's fine. That's the problem. Fine. Enlarged prostate, or BPH, doesn't pause because the medication takes the edge off. The prostate keeps growing. The bladder keeps working harder. And over time, those changes can be harder to reverse. But surgery? 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Aquablation is not the surgery you're picturing. 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